0: With SRN News, I'm Keith Peters in Washington. Fly Dubai passengers on a flight between Dubai and Tel Aviv were reunited with their families after a terrorist plot to take down the plane they were on was foiled. Correspondent Laura Winters reports.
1: The Israeli defense minister says this was an attempted jihadist terrorist attack and that the co-pilot of the plane stabbed the pilot in an attempt to crash it minutes before it was to land in Tel Aviv. The wounded pilot, who was covered in blood, was able to open the cockpit door and send a signal to the tower that there was trouble on board. At least one passenger intervened to subdue the co-pilot, who had a pocket knife, and two pilots who just happened to be on board in regular clothing, able to land the plane safely in Saudi Arabia. Laura Winters reporting.
0: A federal judge in California has cleared the way for Paramount Skydance to acquire Warner Brothers Discovery.
2: The judge approved the settlement, resolving an antitrust lawsuit brought by 12 state attorneys general who had opposed the $110 billion merger. Under the deal, Paramount will spend at least an additional $1.5 billion on U.S. film production over the next 5 years and established monitoring of editorial independence at its news operations. Paramount has set October 6th as the closing date for the merger. The deal would combine two major Hollywood studios along with Paramount Plus and HBO Max and television networks including CBS, CNN, Comedy Central, and Food Network. I'm Sharon Reardon.
0: After a brief slowdown, the latest private jobs creation report from payroll processor ADP shows an increase this month. In their latest survey out today, the company says employment rose by 90,000 for the month. On Wall Street, the Dow down by 443 points, the NASDAQ rose 63. This is SRN News. A new look at which Americans are going to church, correspondent Michael Harrington reports.
3: The study from the Pew Research Center looks at attendance through the filter of where people live. And what it finds is that folks from rural America are the most likely to be in the pews on Sunday morning, 42% compared to 37% of suburbanites and 33% of those who live in cities. When it comes to volunteering at the church, soup kitchen, or other charity, people in the suburbs are number one at 31%. Michael Harrington reporting.
0: The U.S. Commission on International Religious Freedom is urging the Trump administration to apply targeted sanctions to India's RSS group for its persecution of Christians. The RSS is a right-wing Hindu nationalist volunteer organization that's accused of fomenting hatred of India's small Christian minority and allegedly organizing violent attacks against believers. This is SRN News. New York City's mayor has finally gotten top-level security clearance after 9 months on the job, Bob Agnew reports.
4: It's something the FBI generally handles and gives an elected official the ability to be briefed on threats to the city, including terrorism, and access to sensitive classified information. But Mamdani was left out of the loop for 9 months. There's speculation that President Trump finally gave the green light after the two spoke face-to-face last week at Gracie Mansion while the president was in New York to address the U.N. General Assembly. Bob Agnew reporting.
0: The remnants of a former Pacific hurricane are causing a flood threat in the central U.S. Polo is centered over northern Mexico, but the remnants of the former Category 5 hurricane have been causing heavy rain and flooding across the southwest. Moisture from the storm is now heading towards the plains and the Midwest. More details at SRNNews.com. 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
7: Because I joined a church when I was 11 years old, I was convinced that I was a Christian. After all, if I was in good standing with the church, surely I must be in good standing with God. But I learned to drink in high school and kept right on drinking into college, which I left at age 23 because I was broke. Jobs are hard to find in 1933, and I got depressed. So I went to the library where I found a book titled For Sinners Only. The book claimed that God had a plan for my life and he would provide, which intrigued me so much that I went to a meeting announced in the paper. At the meeting, people sat on a platform and gave testimonies, things that amazed me. I had to know more about this, so I went to a second meeting where a blind man described how even in his blindness, he could see God's hand in his life. Afterward, he told me God had a plan for my life. Having been a church member since I was 11, I was offended when he told me I needed Jesus Christ in my life. But he was right. He could see better than I could. I went home that night and prayed, telling God I had made a mess of my life, and if he had a plan, I wanted it. Peace swept over me, and I slept soundly. But I had vowed to tell no one. They wouldn't get me up on a platform giving a testimony. For 3 days, I told no one what had happened to me. Then I went to another meeting, where the blind man knew immediately I had changed. So I stood up and told everyone how Jesus had come into my heart and life, and I'm still telling others. I'm Joe Mason, and I hope you listen to me. If the Son, therefore, shall make you free, you shall be free indeed.
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0: Picture this. You go to a church service and hear about the life of Jesus, his miracles and teachings, and you hear about his death and burial. But then that's it. The sermon ends with Jesus dead in a tomb. With just that, you're missing the most important part of the story. Billy Graham tells more.
1: If Jesus Christ is dead and did not rise, I do not see the slightest glimmer of hope for the human race. But that wasn't the end of it, because he was buried, but he rose again. The greatest news the world has ever known is that Jesus Christ is alive.
0: That's what followers of Christ celebrate, not just at Easter, but every single day. 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
3: I want to speak about two things, the message of Jesus and the methods of Jesus. I want to start, first of all, with the message. I want to point out to you in Mark 16, the last verse of Mark's Gospel, it says about the early preachers, they went out and preached everywhere, the Lord working with them and confirming the word through the accompanying signs. I want to point out to you that it is the word that the Lord confirms with miracles. So if you want the right miracles, logic would indicate you must have the right word. If you get the word wrong, you can't expect God to confirm a word that isn't the word he is prepared to confirm. Likewise, in Acts 14 and verse 3, speaking about Paul and Barnabas in a certain place, it was Iconium. Therefore they stayed there a long time, speaking boldly in the Lord, who was bearing witness to the word of his grace, granting signs and wonders to be done by their hands. Notice the signs and wonders came because the Lord was bearing witness to the word of his grace. It was the word that he attested by the miracles. Again, the conclusion is obvious. If you get the wrong word, you can't expect the attesting miracles. Well, I want to suggest to you that traditionally, for many, many centuries, the church has really not presented the message of the gospel as it was presented in the New Testament. I would say it has been truncated. Part of it has been cut off, and we are now habituated to a message called the gospel, which in actual fact is only a small portion of the real gospel. In a certain sense, the most important part has been left out. You need to bear in mind, I'm sure most of you know, that the word gospel means good news. That's why this is called Good News Church. And I tell people frequently, if you ever hear anything that isn't good news, remember it isn't the gospel. Because there's a lot of so-called gospel preaching which contains precious little good news. I knew a dear brother who was a deacon in a very famous fundamentalist church in Chicago, very educated man, a doctor of theology and so on, a committed Christian, and his wife developed a disease of the kidneys which was incurable. They went to a Jewish specialist who happened to be an agnostic or an atheist. He diagnosed it and said there is no cure. So she went to the bookshop of their church, a very famous bookshop. If I mention the name, you'd all know it, to look for a book on healing. She told me personally, she said, I found 14 books on how to suffer, but not one on how to be healed. Well, you see, that is not good news. So it isn't the gospel. Then in desperation, they did something that fundamentalists would never normally do. They went to a high Episcopal church where the rector anointed the lady with oil in the name of the Lord, and she was healed. When she went back to the atheistic doctor, he said, this is a miracle. Well, that's good news, you understand? So bear in mind, we're talking about good news. Now, I want to suggest to you, and I'd like you to check this for yourself, the standard phrase used in the New Testament is the gospel of the kingdom, the good news of the kingdom. And it is unscriptural to leave out the kingdom. It's not just some vague piece of good news. It is not, as it's usually represented, simply the fact that you can repent and have your sins forgiven and receive eternal life. Thank God that's true, but that is not the ultimate. That is, as it were, a stepping stone to God's ultimate purpose. Like if you were crossing a stream on stepping stones, you got onto the middle and stepped there and never moved any further. You're always on the stepping stone, you never get to the other shore. That's the condition, I would say, of most of the evangelical church. The fundamentalists, the Pentecostals, and the charismatics. What is then the good news of the kingdom. As I understand it, it's this. It's the good news that God is willing to take over the government of the human race. That's the essence of it. You have to bear in mind that in the Bible, kingdom is the normal form of government. Democracy, as we know it, was unknown. And so when it speaks about a kingdom, it's talking about a form of government. If you analyze human history, all man's problems started when he rejected the government of God. And the only solution to human problems that will work is for man to come back under the government of God. That's the good news, that God is willing to take man back under his government. There's such an attitude of rebellion and independence in the world today that most people don't like the word government. They don't see it as good news. But you cannot receive the gospel in a New Testament sense unless you are prepared to accept and submit to the righteous government of God in your life. Now, I want to take just a few moments to follow this in outline. I'm not usually a person that gets outlines where all the headings begin with the same letter. I've never specialized in that, but this outline happens, it happens that the five phrases all begin with the letters PR, which does not stand in this case for Prince. But here are the five phases of the good news of the government of God. Prediction, proclamation, proof, prayer, and priority. I'll say that once more. Prediction, proclamation, proof, prayer, and priority. Now, I'm not going to dwell on this at length, but I have to establish it, otherwise you won't be able to follow me. Let's look at the proclamation now in Isaiah chapter 9. Verses 6 and 7, which is one of the most widely accepted predictions of the coming of Jesus as Messiah. It's always quoted in almost all Christian churches at Christmas time. Isaiah chapter 9, verse 6, "For unto us a child is born, unto us a son is given." And we believe that was fulfilled in the birth of Jesus. What's the first statement about this child, if you have your Bible there? The government will be upon his shoulder. That's the first thing that's said. His name will be called Wonderful, Counselor, Mighty God, Everlasting Father, Prince of Peace. All those are aspects of his character and nature that qualify him to be the governor. You understand? They're related. Then it says in the next verse, "Of the increase of his government and peace, there will be no end." Notice the word that's doubly stressed. Is government. And peace follows government. I want to tell you that peace is only possible under the government of Jesus Christ. Those who are not governed by Jesus Christ do not know peace. Whether it's an individual, family, a nation, or all humanity. If you try for peace without the government of Jesus, you're going to be frustrated. It's of the increase of his government, his righteous rule, and peace. There will be no end. And then it goes on, upon the throne of David and over his kingdom. What kind of a government is it going to be? A kingdom. That's right. It's very, very clear. Eric, now let's look at the New Testament outworking of this prophecy. We'll turn to Matthew's gospel. Matthew, which is the first in order of the books of the New Testament, is the gospel of the king. As soon as you begin to talk about the king and the kingdom, you'll find yourself going back again and again to Matthew. Now we look at what I call the proclamation of the kingdom. There was a man who was sent ahead of Jesus to prepare the way. What was his name? John the Baptist. So we look at his initial proclamation. Matthew chapter 3, verses 1 and 2. "In those days, John the Baptist came preaching," I prefer to say proclaiming, "in the wilderness of Judea." The word in Greek, the verb, is directly related to the noun for a herald. What does a herald do? He makes a proclamation. "Proclaiming in the wilderness of Judea and saying," now what is his proclamation? "Repent." Why? "For the kingdom of heaven is at hand." Now why is that introduced with the requirement to repent? Why? because we are all by nature rebels. Every one of us. Isaiah 53:6 says it all. All we like sheep have gone astray. We have turned everyone to his own way. That's rebellion. And the Lord has laid on him, Jesus, the iniquity or the rebellion of us all. There is no exception. None here this morning. Every one of us, some many of us have not, thank God, committed murder or adultery or got drunk, but there's not one of us here this morning that hasn't been guilty of rebellion in going our own way. And the Bible says very clearly, our way is not God's way. So there is no way back under the government of God except by repentance. And repentance is not emotion, it's a decision. It means you come to your senses, you see the truth about yourself, you realize what kind of a person you really are, what a mess you're in. Like the prodigal son, I've always been blessed by that story. You remember he went away from the father and home and got into an awful mess. And in the end he had no food, and I remember hearing a black preacher preaching, I couldn't preach it the way he did, but he said he took off his jacket and sold that. Then he took off his shirt and sold that. Then he took off his undershirt and he came to himself, he said. Well, basically, that's what all of us have to do. We have to come to ourselves. We have to see the real truth about ourselves. We are rebels. Rebels by nature, rebels by choice, and rebels by act. And there is no way for anybody into the kingdom of God that bypasses repentance. Repentance says, Lord, I've been going my own way, I've been doing my own thing, I've been believing what I wanted to believe, I've been setting my own standards, maybe I've been religious, Lord, but I've been pleasing myself. I've come to the end of that. Forgive me. Here I am, Lord, tell me what to do, and I will do it. In the years I spent counseling people, Christians with problems, I came to the conclusion that 50% at least of all Christian problems are caused by failure to repent. And that had people really practiced repentance, most of their problems would have ceased to exist. A person who has repented never argues with God. Here I am, God. I'm sorry. There's nothing I can do to make amends, but from now on, whatever you say, I'll do. That's repentance. All right, John the Baptist fulfilled his course, was put in prison, and Jesus began his public ministry. And I think Jesus paid John the Baptist the greatest compliment he could ever pay anybody. He started his ministry with exactly the same words. If the Lord would echo my preaching, I couldn't think of anything that would honor me more. So we turn to Matthew 4:17. From that time, Jesus began to preach, proclaim, and say, what? Repent, for the kingdom of heaven is at hand. That is the message, okay? No one has any right to truncate it or pervert it. Now, we come to the proof of the kingdom. Matthew 4:23-24. Now, Jesus went about all Galilee, teaching in their synagogues, preaching the gospel of the kingdom, proclaiming the good news of the kingdom, and healing all kinds of sickness and all kinds of disease among the people. Then his fame went throughout all Syria, and they brought to him all sick people who were afflicted with various diseases and torments, those who were demon-possessed, epileptics, and paralytics, and he healed them. Verse 24, basically in the terminology of the day, lists every kind of affliction and infirmity, mental, emotional, and physical, that anybody could experience, and it says Jesus healed them. He healed all kinds of sickness and all kinds of infirmity. Why? Because that was the proof the kingdom had come. Now this is the crux of what I want to tell you. I have come to the conclusion that sin and sickness cannot exist in the kingdom of God. Wherever the kingdom of God is truly established, sin and sickness are banished. They are as incompatible as light and darkness. Another prophecy that many of us are familiar with about Jesus says, "Unto you that fear my name shall the Sun, S-U-N, of righteousness arise with healing in his wings." What two things did he come to bring? Righteousness and healing. And he is the Sun. Just as the Sun is the only source of life in our physical universe, so Jesus is the only source of light in the spiritual universe, and light produces two things, righteousness and healing. And the opposites of righteousness and healing, sin and sickness, are the works of darkness. It is so clear. All right, let's go a little further with this proof. We go to the first disciples who were sent out with the message. Matthew chapter 10, remember he called the 12 disciples, sent them out, they became apostles. This is what he said to them in Matthew 10, verses 5, 6, 7, and 8. "These 12 Jesus sent out and commanded them, saying, Do not go into the way of the Gentiles, and do not enter a city of the Samaritans, but rather go to the lost sheep of the house of Israel." Notice the kingdom was not originally offered to Gentiles. If Israel had closed the deal, we would have never had an offer. You understand? I'll come to that in a moment. "Don't go to Gentiles or Samaritans, only to the lost sheep of the house of Israel. And as you go, preach, proclaim, saying what? The kingdom of heaven is at hand." That's the message. And what do? Because the kingdom of heaven is at hand. Praise God, you heal the sick, cleanse the lepers, raise the dead, cast out demons. What's that? That's the proof of the kingdom. God has never expected the world to believe the message without the proof. And the church has never been authorized to offer the message without the proof. And where there is no proof, brothers and sisters, there really isn't any kingdom. There's just a theological abstraction. Then again in Matthew 12, verse 28, Jesus says, just one simple verse, "But if I cast out demons by the Spirit of God, surely the kingdom of God has come upon you." There's the clash of the two kingdoms, two invisible kingdoms, kingdom of darkness, kingdom of Satan, the kingdom of light, the kingdom of God. The driving out of demons by the authority of Jesus Christ brings the two kingdoms into focus and demonstrates the victory of the kingdom of light over the kingdom of darkness. All right, that's the proof. Now we come to the prayer of the kingdom, which is often called the Lord's Prayer in Matthew 6, verses 9 and 10. "In this manner, therefore, pray." This is Jesus speaking to his disciples. "Our Father in heaven, hallowed be your name." That's the address and the attitude of reverence with which we must approach God. What's the first petition? Priority number one, your kingdom come. And directly associated with that is your will be done on earth as it is in heaven. Which tells us, where is the kingdom to come? On earth. That's right. See, most Christians have got the idea the purpose of the gospel is to get us to heaven. That's not so. The purpose of the gospel is to get heaven to earth. That's what we pray every time we pray the Lord's Prayer. If you don't believe that, you shouldn't pray it. You're a hypocrite. Let me ask you this. Do you believe that God's will can be done on earth to the same extent that it's done in heaven? Praise God, because if you don't believe it, don't pray it. All other prayers are secondary to this prayer for the coming of God's kingdom. In other words, all our personal needs and desires and problems have to take second place to the coming of the kingdom of God. Now, I'd have to tell you, in my opinion, 90% of the professing Christian church today is not in that relationship to God. And I think I'm giving a very conservative estimate. Most Christians put their own wants, their own needs, their own problems before the coming of the kingdom of God. They have got the cart before the horse. And if you've ever seen a cart drawing a horse, it doesn't work. That's why there's so few results. Now we come to the priority of the kingdom, very closely related. The same chapter, Matthew 6, verse 33. "But seek first," what? "The kingdom of God and his righteousness, and all these things, all your material and physical needs, will be added to you on the condition that you've got your priorities right, which are the kingdom of God before all my personal needs and problems." number one. And Jesus says, seek first the kingdom of God and his righteousness. The Bible makes it very clear that outside of the kingdom of God, there is no righteousness. You understand? Because everybody outside of the kingdom, everybody who is not under the kingship of Jesus, is what? Is what? A rebel. That's right. And rebels have no righteousness. Understand? And no peace. And no joy. Now, we come to the great tragedy of Jewish history. The Jewish people rejected their king. And in rejecting their king, they forfeited the kingdom. What a lesson for all of us. If you want the kingdom, you've got to start with the king. Without the king, no kingdom. This is recorded in John 19. We won't dwell on it. We'll just read it briefly. It's one of the most remarkable facts of history that it was a Gentile ruler that confronted Israel with the identity of their king. John 19, verses 14 through 16. Now it was the preparation day of the Passover, and about the sixth hour, about noon, and Pilate said to the Jews, behold your king. But they cried out, away with him, away with him, crucify him. Pilate said to them, shall I crucify your king? The chief priest answered, we have no king but Caesar. If you knew the mind of Orthodox Jews, that's the most amazing and incredible thing for them ever to say. To acknowledge a Gentile emperor as their only king. But they settled the destiny of their people for 19 centuries by that statement. I want to dwell in this, but I'm always overwhelmed by the solemnity of the fact that what we say is what we get. I could trace Jewish history for 19 centuries and show you how that was exactly fulfilled up to the time of Adolf Hitler, who was the product of a philosophy, a German philosopher named Oswald Spengler, who said, we need another Caesar. Precisely what stated here, we have no king but Caesar. Well, Jesus had warned them. If we turn back to Matthew 21, this is simply just to keep the history consecutive. Jesus had warned them this was going to happen. In Matthew 21, verses 42 and 43, Jesus said to them, did you never read in the scriptures? The stone which the builders rejected has become the chief cornerstone. This was the Lord's doing, and it is marvelous in our eyes. Therefore I say to you, the kingdom of God will be taken from you and given to a nation bearing the fruit of it. What's the essence of the kingdom? Fruit. Not labels, but what you produce. And because Israel did not produce the fruit, God said it'll be taken from you and given to a nation. That was an insult. Those of you that know the Jewish man, it's a goy bringing forth the fruit. What is that nation that brings forth the fruit? Is it America? Is it Britain? China? I understand it. It's the new nation, the church. Peter said in 1 Peter 2:9 to the believers, you are a holy nation. But we're only that nation, brothers and sisters, on one condition, which is what? We bring forth the fruit. Without the fruit, we have no claim to the kingdom. And so, after his resurrection, Jesus changed his orders. He said, before the resurrection, he said, don't go to the Samaritans, don't go to the Gentiles, only go to the lost sheep of the house of Israel. They have the first offer of the kingdom. The kingdom that is offered is invisible and internal. And again, Luke tells us that was part of Jesus' statement in Luke 17. Luke 17, verses 20 and 21. Now when Jesus was asked by the Pharisees, when the kingdom of God would come, do you notice the repetition of kingdom? Have you ever noticed that? Continual emphasis on the kingdom. When the kingdom of God would come, he answered them and said, the kingdom of God does not come with observation. The NIV says the kingdom of God does not come visibly. They will not say, see here or see there. For indeed, the kingdom of God is within you. That is not to say that the kingdom of God will never be visibly established, but at the present time, it is not a visible, material, earthly kingdom. It is an inward, invisible, spiritual kingdom. And the nature of this kingdom is stated by Paul in one verse. It's an amazing achievement. Romans 14, verse 17. I'm sure many of you know that scripture. Romans 14, verse 17. For the kingdom of God is not food and drink. It's not a question of what you eat or don't eat. But three things, righteousness and peace and joy in the Holy Spirit. What comes first? Righteousness. Why? Because if you're not in the kingdom, there's no righteousness. If you're not under the kingship of Jesus, you can be very charismatic, you can be very Pentecostal, you can be very pious, but you're a rebel. I was preaching on this in Lakeland the last 2 days, and there was a young woman there who'd been brought up Pentecostal from infancy, and she was sick. She had a spot on her lung. And as she heard me teaching, the Holy Spirit convicted her, you're Pentecostal, but you're a rebel. And she repented. The kingdom of God then, under the kingship of Jesus, is righteousness. What followed? Peace. Peace where there's righteousness. No peace where there isn't. If your heart and life are in turmoil today, I'll tell you for sure, you don't have righteousness. Because peace is the result of righteousness. And then, joy. Now, I observe the majority of Christians amongst whom I move are pursuing peace and joy. But in many cases, they are bypassing righteousness. That's a dead end. It won't get you where you're going. You take care of the righteousness. And let God take care of the peace and the joy. But notice one more vital factor. It's in the Holy Spirit. Only where the Holy Spirit operates can this be possible. The only administrator of the kingdom is the Holy Spirit. It's not a denomination. It's not a doctrine. It's a spiritual reality. Lots of people have got all the language. But without the Holy Spirit, nothing works. Only where the Holy Spirit work. I think I need to tell you a little. I'll be very personal. Ruth and I have a tremendously busy schedule. Many of you know that. As soon as we're through with one thing, something else comes up. One challenge, another demand, another ministry. Not because we're trying to make it happen. It's simply because we see no way of avoiding it. And we used to sing that chorus together, draw me after you and let us run together. And then I said to Ruth, we better stop singing it because we can't keep up as it is. Anyhow, one of the problems, which none of you have ever experienced, but in this particular kind of ministry, it becomes a problem, is the problem of tension. Most people are tense without being aware they're tense, you understand? But God began to make us aware that in certain areas of our lives, we were tense. Well, I thought to myself, God must have an answer to tension. So many times we focus on the problem, we don't ever get to God for the answer. So we began to pray, God, show us your answer to tension. And I don't claim I have the whole answer, but when I have, I'll share with you. I said to myself, if the kingdom of God is a reality, wherever it's established, there won't be tension, because it's peace. Now, Ruth's main physical area of tension is her upper back and neck, which is a well-known, phenomenon to chiropractors and other people. Because she's a burden bearer, you understand? She carries things on her back. She's always bearing burdens, which is a ministry. My area of tension, and I've had it so long that I've really forgotten I ever had it, was in my digestive system. I think it goes back probably 60 years. But you can have a problem so long you think it's part of yourself, you understand? So I decided that if the kingdom of God ruled in my digestive system, I wouldn't have tension. So how do you get the kingdom of God? Well, I saw the kingdom of God only comes by the Holy Spirit. There's no other way. Now, listen. Would you dare to invite the Holy Spirit into your colon? You understand? The marvelous thing about God is he's so humble, he'll come any place you invite him. Now, some of you, if you want, we'll give you a chance to practice this. So I have had a dramatic change. Simply when I said, God, I give my digestive system over to you. I want the Holy Spirit in control of every area. I really, you can be so used to having a certain physical condition, you couldn't imagine what it'd be like to be without it. Well, I've discovered that's just a little practical application. I want you to understand, I'm not teaching theory. To the best of my ability, I'm dealing with reality. Very, very practical.
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2: I was born in Belfast, Northern Ireland. My parents lived godly lives and took me to church, but I was determined to try all the evil the world had to offer. I joined the army at 18 and was booted out for going AWOL. I was a drunken gambler when I got married, and I couldn't even hold a job. Then the troubles started in my homeland. Gunfire and explosions. Whenever violence erupted, my wife never knew if I was dead or alive because I was gone most of the time. I drove a lorry of liquid oxygen and had many a close call with terrorists who wanted to sabotage my cargo. One day, my children found a box of antique gold coins worth $100,000. Bystanders took most of the coins, leaving us with only 20, most of which I spent at the bars. I simply couldn't control my drinking until it finally landed me in the hospital. My sister sent her pastor to visit me, and he explained my need for Christ, but I wasn't ready for salvation. The pastor came to our house and took us to a gospel meeting where my wife was saved. And one night, I saw my six-year-old son on his knees, praying for me. He said, "Please, God, don't let me, Daddy, go to hell." I went to my room, fell on the floor, confessed my hopeless condition, and gave my life to Christ. I'm Billy Stevenson, and that was many years ago now. I've been an evangelist ever since, telling the world that Jesus will set you free. And if the Son therefore shall make you free, you shall be free indeed.
1: If you would like to be free from the weight of sin by receiving Jesus Christ as Lord and Savior, or maybe you have questions about it, call 1-888-NEED-HIM right now. Free Indeed is a production of Pacific Garden Mission, 1458 South Canal Street, Chicago, Illinois, 60607. 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

0: Have you ever felt God stirring you to trust Him with your life? Billy Graham answered that stirring when he was 16 years old in response to an evangelist visiting his hometown.
1: He presented the gospel and told us that God loved us. Whatever our background, He loved us, and that He was willing to forgive us and change us.
0: Billy Graham's son, Franklin, surrendered his life to Jesus when he was 22, after having tried living life without God.
2: I wanted to party. I wanted to have fun. I wanted to do whatever I thought would please me and serve myself, and I did it. But I can tell you right now, friends, there was an emptiness in my life.
0: That changed the night Franklin cried out to God.
2: That night, I confessed my sins to God and asked Him for forgiveness and asked Christ to come into my heart and into my life.
0: God will do for you what He did for Franklin Graham.
2: He'll forgive you and He'll set you free with a new life and a new beginning.
0: We can tell you more at findpeacewithgod.net. 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
1: One night I drank too much and crashed my motorcycle at 70 miles an hour into a mailbox. The motorcycle kept running without me, without handlebars or a muffler, down a ski hill for half a mile where it dug into the ground outside a supper club. The noise drew patrons out who recognized my bike. Somehow they found me and got me to a hospital. I had a shattered kneecap and a fractured arm. I had lain in the ditch asking God to send someone to rescue me, and he did. A week later, my knee developed a staph infection, and the surgeon wanted to amputate my leg. Again, I prayed, asking God to spare my leg, but regardless, I would still follow him. A year later, I was running on my God-given legs. I was a carpenter like my dad, who worked for the Wisconsin Department of Corrections. Dad was my hero after five inmates jumped him, and he beat all five of them. I learned to drink with friends to be near the fun, but I knew my life would be different. I moved to Milwaukee just as the country dipped into recession. I started my own construction company, and after 5 years, it began to prosper. Feeling empty inside, I tried several false religions. Then I started reading the Bible. I sat on a stump in the woods and I read about Jesus, who gave his life to pay for my sins. God saved me and gave me eternal life. I'm Charlie Cook, and I know, if the Son therefore shall make you free, ye shall be free indeed.
0: If you would like to be free from the weight of sin by receiving Jesus Christ as Lord and Savior, or maybe you have questions about it, call 1-888-NEED-HIM right now. 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
2: Me lend you money?
3: Well, I only need a few dollars.
2: You must think I'm a chump, my friend. No, you no longer have any money. You no longer need me. Goodbye, my friend.
3: Hey, come back here. I want to... Now what'll I do? No money. No friends. Nothing.
4: Hello, boys and girls.
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4: Grandparents.
5: Uncles and aunts.
4: Cousins.
5: Friends and neighbors.
4: Everyone.
5: Welcome, one and all. I'm Aunt Carol.
4: And I'm Uncle Dan. And just in case you didn't get the message, we're super happy to be with all of you once again.
5: It's always great fun to visit with you. It's our favorite thing to do.
4: However, as you've heard in our opening, someone is certainly not having a good time.
5: You're right, Uncle Dan. It sounds as if his so-called friend deserted him just when he needed some help.
4: Well, let's get started. Our first of two stories for today, and find out how he got himself in such a predicament. In The Prodigal Son.
6: And Jesus spake this parable unto them, saying, A certain man had two sons, and the younger of them said to his father, Father, give me the portion of goods that falleth to me. And he divided it unto them.
7: I'm getting tired of being cooped up here on the farm.
8: But, son, you're not cooped up. You shouldn't think such
7: thoughts.
8: Don't
7: do this, don't do that. That's all I ever hear. I'm sick and tired of it.
8: Your mother and I are just trying to bring you up in the way we should.
7: I'm going away from here, where I can do as I please.
8: Oh, son, you'd better reconsider. You're young yet, and your mother and I are...
7: I am young, yes. And I want a good time while I'm still young enough to enjoy it.
8: Well, Geshem... You're of age, and you can make your own decisions.
7: Well, I'm going away. I want my inheritance now.
8: But it's impossible to give your inheritance on such a short notice.
7: I can't wait. Give me as near what's coming to me as you can, and we'll call it square.
8: Well, all right, son.

0: There you are, son. All the cash I could raise.
1: Jim, dear, won't you change your mind and stay home?
2: No.
0: When are you leaving?
2: Right away.
1: Where are you going, my son?
2: I don't know. I haven't made up my mind. But as far away as I can possibly get. The farther, the better.
3: The younger son gathered all together and took his journey into a far country. And there wasted his substance on riotous living.
4: Hello.
2: Hi.
4: Is this seat taken?
2: No.
4: Oh, you don't sound very sociable. What's the matter? You sick or something?
2: No.
4: Oh, why are you so unhappy?
2: I'm just not having a good time.
4: Oh, what you need to drink?
2: I've been drinking. Nothing seems to cheer me up.
4: Well, maybe you're just lonesome.
2: Yes, I guess that's it. I am lonesome.
4: Company, someone to cheer you up. That's what you need. Innkeeper! Innkeeper! Hey, you got money?
2: But more money than anything else.
4: Good, good, good. We'll cheer you up. Innkeeper, bring a bottle of your very best. Cheering people up's my specialty, especially if they're lonesome and we've got a little money. How much money have you?
2: Lots of it. More than we can spend.
4: You didn't rob a caravan or something, did you?
2: I inherited it.
4: Oh, rich father, huh? Hey, you're just the man I've been looking for, and I'm just the one you need to make life worth living.
5: Here you are, the best in the house.
4: He'll pay for it.
2: Now put it on my bill.
5: Yes, sir.
4: Here you are. What's your name?
2: Geshem.
4: Well, Geshem, drink this. You'll feel 100% better. Well, how's that, Geshem?
2: All right.
4: Hey, Geshem, I got an idea. You like chariot races?
2: I don't know. I never saw any.
4: What? Never saw a chariot race? Man, where are you from?
2: Well, a long way away from here.
4: Well, don't make any difference where you're from as long as you've got money and me. You're going to be all right. Now, come on, let's go to a chariot race.
2: Well, suits me. Number eight is my chariot.
4: Oh, all right. Hey, come on, number eight. Come on, number eight. Win that race.
2: Hey, look at those horses. Run.
4: Hey, how do you like this, man?
2: Hey, it's fun. Hey, come on. Come on in, number eight.
4: I told you I could cheer you up, huh?
2: Hey, you. Hey, you there. Bring us some of that parched corn.
4: Ah, now you're getting in the spirit of things. Geshem, my boy.
2: I didn't know horses could run that fast.
4: Well, they're coming on the stretch. Number eight's ahead.
2: Yeah. Come on, come on, come on, number eight.
4: Faster,
2: come on.
4: There,
2: hey, look at him.
4: Geshem, you won!
2: Hooray for me!
4: I told you were lucky to have me along. Where do you live, Geshem?
2: Yeah, it's the Dagger Cloak Inn.
4: All right, to the Dagger Cloak Inn, driver.
6: Yes, sir. Get up here. Get ya!
2: Hey, but I don't want to go yet.
4: Whoa.
2: It's early.
4: It's late. It's after midnight.
2: I'm having too much fun to go home.
4: Well, there's tomorrow and the next day and a whole lot of tomorrow. Now, stick with me, boy. You'll have fun every day.
2: I don't want to go home.

0: Just a minute.
1: Wake up, man. Get dressed. We're going to the races again, remember?
0: Oh, hey. What time is it?
1: After 3 o'clock.
0: Boy, I'm sleepy. We didn't get to bed till after daylight.
1: Come on. Get dressed. You promised to go to the races with me.
0: Oh, we've gone to the races every day for 3 weeks.
1: We'll go every day for the next year.
0: Ooh, you got that much money?
1: I got plenty.
0: Oh, all right, I'll go. Just give me time to get dressed.
2: Where are we going tonight?
0: Same place.
1: Suits me. Let's go to a different place tonight.
0: Where?
1: There's a new inn over by the city gate. Let's go there.
0: All right, suits me.
3: Yes, he did waste his money in riotous living. Then one day...
0: Where are we going tonight, Gesham?
1: I don't know. It's up to you.
0: Up to me? You're the man with the money.
1: Hey, let's spend your money for a change.
0: My money? Oh, I don't have any money. None at all.
1: Well, neither do I.
0: No money? You mean you've spent all your inheritance? But
1: we've spent it.
0: You're blaming me?
1: I'm not blaming anyone. I'm just telling you that I'm broke. Flat broke. In fact, I need several dollars for lodging and eats. Lend it to me?
0: Me lend you money?
1: Well, I only need a few dollars.
0: You must think I'm a chump, my friend. No, you no longer have any money. You no longer need me. Goodbye, my friend.
1: Hey, come back here. I want to... Now what'll I do? No money. No friends. Nothing. I was raised on a farm, ma'am.
4: I don't care where you were raised. I don't need any more help.
1: I've got to have work, mister.
0: There's a famine in the land. I couldn't pay you if I did need you, which I don't.
5: I'm sorry, Mr. Gesham, but you're over a month behind in your room rent. Simply gotta ask you to leave.
1: Where will I stay?
5: It's your problem, not mine.
1: Well, what will I eat?
5: You should have thought of those things when you were spending money like water.
1: All right. I'll pack and get out.
5: I'll keep your things for what you owe me.
1: Please give me a job. I'll work for nothing. Just give me a place to stay, and I'll get my eats the best way I can.
6: All right, you can take care of my swine in exchange for a place to sleep.
1: These swine have all they want to eat, and I have nothing. Corn they're eating. I'll eat it. No, I haven't sunk quite that low yet. Father's servants at home, they have food and beds, and here I sleep with a swine and have no food, and I... Say, why not

0: mother. I want to apologize.
1: Oh, not another word, my son. We're glad you're here. And
0: Father, I must say this.
1: All right, son. If you feel you must, go ahead.
0: I sinned against God and you, Father. I'm not worthy to be called your son. I came home to ask for a job. A job as one of your servants. Hire me as a servant. Treat me as a servant. And I will be happy.
2: But the father said to his servants, "Bring forth the best robe and put it on him, and put a ring on his finger and shoes on his feet, and bring hither the fatted calf and kill it, and let us eat and be merry. For this my son was dead and is alive again. He was lost and is found." And they began to be merry. Now his elder son was in the field. And as he came and drew nigh to the house, he heard music and dancing. And he called one of the servants and asked what these things meant.
3: "What's going on up at the house?"
4: "Your brother has come home, master."
3: "Geshem is home? But why all the music and merrymaking?"
4: "Your father is celebrating."
3: So that's it."
1: "I thought that was you, Cornelius. Your brother's home."
3: "Yes, so I just learned. But I wish he'd stayed away."
1: "Why, Cornelius, is that the way to treat a long-lost brother?"
3: "Now, you never killed a fatted calf for me or gave me a party. And I've been with you all these years, worked hard and never once disobeyed you. And what has Geshem ever done except make trouble? Yet the second he shows up, you make a great feast in his honor."
2: "And he said unto him, 'Son, thou art ever with me, and all that I have is thine. It was meet that we should make merry and be glad, for this thy brother was dead and is alive again, and he was lost and is found.'"
5: Well, boys and girls, Aunt Carol and I recommend that you read the story of the prodigal son for yourself. You'll find it in the New Testament of your Bible, the book of Luke, chapter 15, verses 11 through 32.
6: There's a lot to think about in this parable, isn't there, Uncle Dan? And many emotions to consider.
5: I agree. There's deep meaning in this parable. But what do you mean when you say, Aunt Carol, that there are many emotions to consider?
6: Well, there's the obvious dismay of the father as his son demands his inheritance.
5: Uh-huh. Talk about a slap in the face. Asking for your inheritance is like saying, "I just can't wait till you die."
6: Yes, and his father must have been terribly hurt. Yet I didn't get the impression that he displayed anger.
5: No, he didn't. I believe he felt great sorrow and loss. This was his son rejecting him, the child he'd nurtured and protected, leaving home with no plans to return.
6: Even though the father knew his son had no plans to return, I believe the evidence tells me that his father's heart ached to be reunited with his son.
5: You're so right. I don't think for a moment that it was a coincidence that the father was looking down the road the day his son came back. I think it was something he did all the time, hoping against hope his son would come home.
6: And just think of the joy and relief the father felt when he caught the first glimpse of his son returning. I'm sure all loving parents can relate to that emotion.
5: I'll say. Why, he didn't even care that his son reeked of the pig pen. He just hugged the daylights out of him, tears of joy pouring down his face.
6: Finally, his son realized and valued the unconditional love and care his father so generously lavished on him, undeserved though it was.
5: Amen. And then there was the son who stayed home, not because he enjoyed a close relationship with his father, but out of duty, caring more for his reputation and inheritance.
6: He had such a wrong view of his father's character. He obviously hadn't taken advantage of the opportunities he had to bond with his dad. I mean, he wasn't aware of the depth of his father's love and the gifts that were his for the asking, was he, Uncle Dan?
5: That's for sure. He didn't resemble his father in attitude. His resentment and anger over his brother's return weren't the same emotion his father displayed.
6: And yet his father was patient with his selfishness and wrongful accusations.
5: Amen. I don't know, Aunt Carol, if many human fathers would be as loving, patient, and wise as the one in this parable. But I know Jesus was describing our Heavenly Father and his attitude toward us, his erring and rebellious children.
6: I'm so thankful that God the Father grants us freedom of choice, even if we make choices that hurt him. But he yearns for us to come into a loving and trusting relationship with him.
5: Amen. He knows that living apart from him will only bring us suffering and pain.
6: So won't you decide to get to know your Heavenly Father better? You can, you know, through Bible study and prayer.
5: The best way to get acquainted with our Heavenly Father is by getting to know

0: Oh, Jesus Christ. He came to show us the Father. As a matter of fact, he told the Apostle Philip, if you've seen me, you've seen the Father.
1: Right. 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
1: Now, if you don't have access to the web, don't worry. Be ready to take down our mailing address after the program so you can send us your request. 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
0: But right now, it's time for today's second story, The Bandit Who Robbed Himself.
2: It seems impossible that a bandit could rob himself, but that's exactly what this bandit did. This bandit lived 100 years ago, back when people traveled almost entirely by horseback. Mr. George Whitfield was no exception. Mr. Whitfield was a preacher, a great evangelist who traveled through the country on horseback, preaching wherever he could find a place to preach and people to listen.
3: Well, Tom, I'm going to preach at White Hollow, and that's a long way away, so get up, Tom.

0: Not far from White Hollow, old Sam Rowe is waiting for the parson to take him to the community meeting house where he is to preach that night.
1: Yeah. He's late, the parson is. Unusual for him, too. Yeah, he'll surely be along soon. Yeah. Here he is, sauntering along now, as if he doesn't have a care in the world.
2: Tom. Yeah. Greetings, Brother Sam.
1: Howdy, Parson. You're late.
2: Yep, but the good book teaches, Brother Sam, that it's better to do an act of kindness and be late than not to have done a kindness at all.
1: Bible says that?
2: Yep.
1: Then it must be true, because the Bible sure is true.
2: Sure is, Brother Sam.
1: Hadn't we better get going, Parson, so as not to keep the folks awaiting at the meeting house?
2: Yep. Lead the way, Brother Sam.
1: Yeah, all right. Get up here. Come on, boy.
2: Get up,
1: get
2: Tom.
1: Up. Did you save someone's life or something like that, Parson?
2: Save someone's life?
1: Yeah. This good deed you did, it caused you to be late.
2: Oh, that. Nope, nothing so heroic, Brother Sam. I just helped the Widow Belden.
1: Oh.
2: Yeah, she was about to lose her place, so I gave her $46. Now she can live in peace without fear of losing the roof over her head.
1: $46? You gave Widow Belden $46?
2: Yep.
1: I didn't know Parsons had that much money.
2: Oh, I've been saving it up for years.
1: Well, then why did you go and give it away?
2: Well, that's what I've been saving it up for.
1: Seems sort of foolish to me, saving just so you can give it away.
2: Oh, not at all, Brother Sam. When the Lord brings a case of distress to our attention, he wants us to help relieve it.
1: You'll be on the distress list yourself if you keep on giving away all your money like that.
2: Oh, the Lord will take care of me.
0: The two rode on, following the trail through the woods. Presently...
3: Stop!
1: It's a masked rider coming up behind us.
2: It's probably a bandit, so we better stop, as he says. Whoa, Tom, whoa there.
3: Whoa. All right, I want your money. Hand it over.
1: We don't have any money.
3: Your money or your life?
2: Well, I have a little money here in my purse. It contains everything I own in this world. You better give him your purse, too, Sam.
1: He ought to be strung up robbing a parson like this.
3: Why, you a parson?
1: He sure is. Can't you tell he's a parson?
3: Are you a parson?
2: I preach the word of God whenever the occasion demands. Want me to give you a little discourse on the...
3: I want your money. All of it.
2: Well, you already have all mine. On my word as a parson, the purse I just gave you contains all my worldly possessions.
3: You, give me your purse and be quick about it. And don't try any funny stuff.
1: Well, here you are. You bandit, you.
3: Yeah, I am a bandit, ain't I?
2: The good book says, thou shalt not steal.
3: No, I'm not stealing, parson. I'm just borrowing.
2: Well, all thieves are in danger of eternal fire and brimstone.
3: All right, Parson, all right, cut out the preaching. You and your buddy get along. And don't look back. You know what's good for you. This six-shooter just itching to do business.
2: Thank you, Mr. Bandit. May the Lord bless thee and keep thee. Get up, Tom. Sure, Tom.
1: Get up. I'd like to meet that bandit and pull him up by the...
2: Careful, Brother Sam. Anger ain't good for the soul or for the stomach.
1: But he robbed me of every penny I had.
2: Yeah. And now, Brother Sam, who's the smart one, you or me,
1: What do you mean, Parson?
2: I gave most of my money away to the Widow Belden. It's doing her some good. Now, you kept your money, and now the bandit has it. It'll do no one any good.
1: Yeah. Guess you're right, Parson. Hey, a rider coming up from the rear here.
2: Hey, it's that bandit again. Well, we'd better stop.
1: Whoa. I wonder what he wants this time. He already has our money.
2: What do you want now, my friend?
3: Your coat, Parson. It's nicer than mine. And with it on, people will think I'm a parson. That'll be a joke on them.
2: Very well, my friend. You shall have my coat.
3: And here. Your hat, please.
2: All right, my hat, too. Here you are.
3: And here are my hat and coat for you.
2: Oh.
3: My ragged coat and my frayed hat. Wearing them, Parson, you may be mistaken for a bandit. Maybe even shot at. That'll be a joke on you.
2: Oh, thank you, my friend.
3: Put the hat and coat on, Parson. I want to see what you look like. That's it. Hey, you know what? You look like a bandit, and I look like a parson. Well, so long, gents. So long.
2: Oh, that fella has a certain sense of humor.
4: Yeah. With your coat on, he does look like a parson, and you... You look like a bandit.
2: Yeah, well, the Lord looks on the inner man, not the outer.
4: Yeah, well, anyway, Parson, we'd better get going. Get up here. Get up.
2: Get up. Get up, Tom. Get up. Let's go.
0: So the two men started once more for the community house. Suddenly...
4: Parson, that bandit, he's coming up behind us again.
2: Oh, don't worry about it, Brother Sam. He can't get anything more from us. He's already got everything we have.
4: Well, he can take our lives.
2: Oh, now, why would he want to do that?
4: Well, maybe he's afraid we might recognize him sometime and testify against him.
2: Hey, that could be.
4: Yes, sir.
2: Perhaps we'd better run for our lives.
4: I think so, Parson. The meeting house just beyond that hill. Maybe we can make it before the bandit catches up with us.
2: All right, we can try. Get up.

0: Carson and Sam stuck spurs to their mounts, making all possible haste to reach safety of the meeting house before the bandit could catch up with them. The race continued neck and neck for several minutes. Finally, the bandit, realizing that he was not going to overtake them, suddenly pulled up his mount, turned, and made hasty retreat to the nearby woods.
1: We're going to make it!
2: Yeah,
1: we're going
2: to make Sam, it! Sam, we're safe now.
0: When the meeting was over...
3: Parson, my husband and I are expecting you to spend the night with us, will you?
2: Oh, delighted to, Sister Damon. I always look forward to visiting Christian homes. Well, this has been a charming evening, but it's rather late. Perhaps I'd better retire.
3: As you wish, Parson. You know where your room is.
2: Oh, yes. Thank you.
0: When the parson got in his room...
2: Yes, everyone, even the Damons, was curious about this coat, but no one had the nerve to ask me about it. And I suppose Brother Sam thinks I ran from the bandit because I was afraid, but that isn't the reason at all. Now, when that bandit handed me his coat, it was heavy, awful heavy. Something in the pocket. Now I'm going to find out what that something is. Ah, it's a leather pouch. And inside, just as I thought, money, silver, gold. Must be that bandit's gleanings from many holdups. Well, no wonder he was after this coat. But he gave it to me in fair exchange for my coat, so what's in this coat rightfully is mine. Well, that's one time the bandit outsmarted himself. Almost like robbing himself. Oh, there must be several hundred dollars here. Well, now I can help someone else in distress. Dear Lord, I thank thee for increasing my worldly goods with this that thou hast given into my hand. Help me to do good with it, and lead me...
4: Well, Uncle Dan, I'd say Pastor Whitfield's experience is a good example of Romans 8:28 in action.
5: You mean the fact that all things work together for good to them that love God, to them who are called according to His purpose, even being robbed by a bandit?
4: Right. And Pastor Whitfield was doing the Lord's work.
5: Yes, he was. But you know, I wonder if that bandit's going to remember to get a bottle of glue and take a bath before the next attempt at robbery.
4: What? Glue? A bath? Uncle Dan, what are you talking about?
5: Well, Aunt Carol, every outlaw knows he needs glue for a stick-up and a bath for a clean getaway.
4: Oh, Uncle Dan, you are so funny.
5: Well, a merry heart doeth good like a medicine, you know.
4: Well, thank you for giving us all a dose.
5: You're all welcome, I'm sure. But now, are you ready to take down our address? Good. It's Your Story Hour, Box 8, Niles, Niles, Michigan, 49120. That's Box 8, Niles, Niles, Michigan, 49120.
4: When you write in to request the adventures, don't forget to give us your full name and address so we know where to send them.
5: Thanks again for joining us.
4: Goodbye for now, and remember...
5: Smile! God loves you and me.
6: This has been Your Story Hour, building for a better tomorrow.
4: This is Aunt Carol
7: and Uncle Dan saying,
4: goodbye, everyone.
7: See you.

0: We have been greatly blessed, my brother. Once we were dirty with long matted hair. Our minds were in possession of demons. We were the fear of all men. Now we are transformed into decent citizens.
1: With the power of Jesus, we were transformed.
0: True, my brother. And it has become my opinion that nothing but the power of Jesus can transform a man.
1: I'm sure of it. We're a good example of what that power can do. We must tell everyone.
2: I hear that Jesus is coming back to Decapolis.
3: Here? He'll be mobbed. The people will... Are you sure he's coming here?
2: Positive.
3: Well, we'd better notify our master. He may want to try to save this herd of swine.
2: He's the one that told me.
3: Was he angry? Did he seem to resent them?
4: But master, perhaps we should not go through Gergesa. It was there the swine ran into the sea. The people were angry, remember? They chased us out of the country.
5: And besides, master, they are heathen, not worthy of thy concern.
6: We shall go into Galilee by way of Gergesa.
5: Perhaps the master is right, Peter.
4: They are heathen. They did chase us away.
5: But, my dear Peter, Jesus left behind two messengers.
4: Two messengers?
5: The two demoniacs whom Jesus healed, remember? Jesus told them to stay and spread the news of their salvation. If they have obeyed Jesus, the people of Gergesa may be ready, well, even anxious, to see and hear Jesus.
4: Yes, they may, and they may not. They are not of our race, and they are heathen. I wouldn't count on their joyful greeting of Jesus.
5: We shall see.
7: You're hungry. At a time like this, you're hungry. Well, you're not going to eat. You're going with me to see that man Jesus who heals all sorts of diseases. He can heal you if you just... Oh, I forgot. You can't hear. Well, come on. You are going. Come on. Yes, we are. If I have to carry you.
8: I could go...
7: Sir, this man cannot hear, neither can he talk plainly. His tongue, well, he stammers. Wilt thou please heal him?
6: Follow me.
4: The master is taking him aside to heal him, even though these people are heathen.
5: Do you not yet know, Peter, that the master never refuses to hear the sincere cry of a needy one, whatever, whoever he may be?
8: I can hear. I can talk. I'm cured. Friends, do you realize I'm cured? I hear the birds. They sing. Wonderful. I hear you, my friends, and I can talk as plainly as any of you. He did it, the great healer. I love him.
9: Jesus went up into a mountain, and there multitudes from Gergesa and Decapolis flocked to him, bringing their sick and lame, and laying them at his feet. He healed them all, and the people, heathen as they were, glorified the God of Israel. For 3 days they continued to throng about Jesus, sleeping at night in the open air, and during the day pressing close, eager to hear the words of Jesus and to see his works.
6: My beloved disciples, I have compassion on the multitude. They have been with me now for 3 days and have nothing to eat. I will not send them away fasting, lest they faint along the way.
4: Master, how can we get enough bread here in the wilderness to feed so many people?
6: How many loaves have ye?
4: Judas?
1: Oh, 7 and a few little fish.
6: Go ye among the people and command them to sit.
4: Evidently the master is going to feed them. But how? With only 7 loaves and a few small fish?
5: Have you forgotten so quickly, my dear Peter, how Jesus fed a larger crowd than this with only 5 loaves and 2 fish?
4: Oh, but that was different, my young John. The master bids you to be seated right here on the grass. Well, those people were Israelites, worthy to be fed by the master's blessing. But these people are heathen, worthy of no consideration or blessing. You are to be seated on the grass. The master commands.
9: As he had done at Bethsaida, so did Jesus here. He fed the multitude, gathered up afterward 7 baskets of fragments, and Jesus sent them away with glad and grateful hearts. In Jerusalem, Caiaphas, high priest, was talking to a mixed group of Pharisees and Sadducees.
10: Pharisees, Sadducees, you have long been of different opinions. One of you courts the favor of our people in their hatred of the Romans. You long to be rid of the Roman yoke. The other represents the rich. You are the party of the priests, the skeptics, and aristocracy of the nation. You have been enemies, but now comes the time to join forces. Together we must get rid of the man from Nazareth. We must find occasion to kill him. I am therefore appointing some from each group to go to Jesus and ask of him a miracle to prove his authority.
11: Jesus of Nazareth, if thou truly be the Son of God, we would desire a sign from heaven to prove it.
6: When it is evening, ye say it will be fair weather, for the sky is red. And in the morning it will be foul weather today, for the sky is red and lowering. O, ye hypocrites, ye can discern the face of the sky, but can ye not discern the signs of the times? A wicked and adulterous generation seeketh a sign. There shall be no sign, except the sign of the prophet Jonah.
4: The master is walking away, leaving.
5: What did the master mean, Peter? Except the sign of the prophet Jonah.
4: Perhaps he... I don't know, John.
6: As Jonah was 3 days in the belly of a whale, so shall the Son of Man be 3 days in the heart of

At U-Turn Education, we believe spiritual growth should be accessible to everyone. 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
1: September 30th. Our reading today in the Old Testament will be from the book of Isaiah chapter 60 verse 1 through chapter 62 verse 5. We'll see that God's promises should become our prayers. Isaiah prayed that Jerusalem might be restored, and he urged the watchmen and all of God's people to pray as well. The psalmist also prayed for the peace of Jerusalem. You see, when there's peace in Jerusalem, there will be peace in the whole world. The nation's restoration will be as joyful as a wedding. Beulah means married. My delight is in her. The people were divorced, you see, from God because of their unfaithfulness, and he was not delighted in them. But that's all going to change when God cleanses their sins. Well, now is the time to make ready, for the king is coming to Zion. As we get on into chapter 63 here, we'll read about indignation. When Jesus Christ returns to establish his kingdom, he will come as a conquering warrior. When he came for the first time, he was a servant who shed his blood for sinners. But next time, the sinners will shed their blood in a futile defense against the Lord. The year of Jubilee will become the day of vengeance. We'll read about compassion. Of course, Jesus will defeat his enemies, but he will save his own people. The emphasis here is on loving, kindness, goodness, mercy, and love. God cares for his children and promises them glory. Now, just as he saved them in the day of Moses, so he will save them in the latter days as well. And we'll read about intercession. Isaiah continues to pray for his people. As a child pleading with a father, he begs God to return and overcome the enemy. He longs to see the temple restored and the people obeying their Lord. Have you joined in that prayer? And now let's begin our reading today in the Old Testament. September 30th, Isaiah chapter 60 verse 1 through chapter 62 verse 5. Arise, Jerusalem, let your light shine for all the nations to see. For the glory of the Lord is shining upon you. Darkness as black as night will cover all the nations of the earth. But the glory of the Lord will shine over you. All nations will come to your light. Mighty kings will come to see your radiance. Look and see, for everyone is coming home. Your sons are coming from distant lands. Your little daughters will be carried home. Your eyes will shine, and your hearts will thrill with joy. For merchants from around the world will come to you. They will bring you the wealth of many lands. Vast caravans of camels will converge on you. The camels of Midian and Ephah. From Sheba they will bring gold and incense for the worship of the Lord. The flocks of Kedar will be given to you, and the rams of Nebaioth will be brought for my altars. In that day I will make my temple glorious. And what do I see flying like clouds to Israel, like doves to their nests? They are the ships of Tarshish, reserved to bring the people of Israel home. They will bring their wealth with them, and it will bring great honor to the Lord your God and the Holy One of Israel, for he will fill you with splendor. Foreigners will come to rebuild your cities. Kings and rulers will send you aid. For though I have destroyed you in my anger, I will have mercy on you through my grace. Your gates will stay open around the clock to receive the wealth of many lands. The kings of the world will be led as captives in a victory procession, for the nations that refuse to be your allies will be destroyed. The glory of Lebanon will be yours, the forests of cypress, fir, and pine, to beautify my sanctuary. My temple will be glorious. The children of your tormentors will come and bow before you. Those who despised you will kiss your feet. They will call you the city of the Lord and Zion of the Holy One of Israel. Though you were once despised and hated and rebuffed by all, you will be beautiful forever. You will be a joy to all generations, for I will make you so. Powerful kings and mighty nations will bring the best of their goods to satisfy your every need. You will know at last that I, the Lord, am your Savior and Redeemer, the Mighty One of Israel. I will exchange your bronze for gold, your iron for silver, your wood for bronze, and your stones for iron. Peace and righteousness will be your leaders. Violence will disappear from your land. The desolation and destruction of war will end. Salvation will surround you like city walls, and praise will be on the lips of all who enter there. No longer will you need the sun or moon to give you light, for the Lord your God will be your everlasting light, and he will be your glory. The sun will never set, the moon will not go down, for the Lord will be your everlasting light. Your days of mourning will come to an end. All your people will be righteous. They will possess their land forever, for I will plant them there with my own hands in order to bring myself glory. The smallest family will multiply into a large clan. The tiniest group will become a mighty nation. I, the Lord, will bring it all to pass at the right time. The Spirit of the Sovereign Lord is upon me, because the Lord has appointed me to bring good news to the poor. He has sent me to comfort the brokenhearted and to announce that captives will be released and prisoners will be freed. He has sent me to tell those who mourn that the time of the Lord's favor has come, and with it the day of God's anger against their enemies. To all who mourn in Israel, he will give beauty for ashes, joy instead of mourning, praise instead of despair. For the Lord has planted them like strong and graceful oaks for his own glory. They will rebuild the ancient ruins, repairing cities long ago destroyed. They will revive them, though they have been empty for many generations. Foreigners will be your servants. They will feed your flocks and plow your fields and tend your vineyards. You will be called priests of the Lord, ministers of our God. You will be fed with the treasures of the nations and will boast in their riches. Instead of shame and dishonor, you will inherit a double portion of prosperity and everlasting joy. For I, the Lord, love justice. I hate robbery and wrongdoing. I will faithfully reward my people for their suffering and make an everlasting covenant with them. Their descendants will be known and honored among the nations. Everyone will realize that they are a people the Lord has blessed. I am overwhelmed with joy in the Lord my God, for he has dressed me with the clothing of salvation and draped me in a robe of righteousness. I am like a bridegroom in his wedding suit, or a bride with her jewels. The Sovereign Lord will show his justice to the nations of the world. Everyone will praise him. His righteousness will be like a garden in early spring, filled with young plants springing up everywhere. Because I love Zion, because my heart yearns for Jerusalem, I cannot remain silent. I will not stop praying for her until her righteousness shines like the dawn and her salvation blazes like a burning torch. The nations will see your righteousness. Kings will be blinded by your glory, and the Lord will give you a new name. The Lord will hold you in his hands for all to see, a splendid crown in the hands of God. Never again will you be called the God-forsaken city or the desolate land. Your new name will be the city of God's delight and the bride of God. For the Lord delights in you and will claim you as his own. Your children will care for you with joy, O Jerusalem, just as a young man cares for his bride. Then God will rejoice over you as a bridegroom rejoices over his bride. September 30th. And as we look into the New Testament today, our reading will be in the book of Philippians chapter 1, verse 27. We'll go through chapter 2, verse 18. Paul wrote, "For to me, to live is Christ." But he did more than write that statement. He lived it. Jesus Christ is mentioned 18 times in this chapter and is seen involved in many aspects of Paul's life. His friends. Paul loved the saints in Philippi. He thought about them, prayed for them, and longed to see them. Christ made this fellowship possible. We'll read about his circumstances. You see, he was a prisoner not of Rome, but of Jesus Christ, and his chains were in Christ. Do you think first of Christ when circumstances are difficult? We'll read about his future. Paul's life was in danger. If he lost the trial, he could be killed as an enemy of Rome. That was very possible. But when Christ is your life, death is not your enemy, and you have the assurance of being with Christ when this life ends. And we'll read about his enemies. When you suffer for Christ's sake, and you need not fear your enemies. The vital thing is that God's people unite in Christ and oppose the enemy, not one another. And with that, let's begin our reading today in the New Testament. September 30th, Philippians chapter 1, verse 27, through chapter 2, verse 18.

of suffering for him. We are in this fight together. You have seen me suffer for him in the past, and you know that I am still in the midst of this great struggle. Is there any encouragement from belonging to Christ? Any comfort from his love? Any fellowship together in the Spirit? Are your hearts tender and sympathetic? Then make me truly happy by agreeing wholeheartedly with each other, loving one another, and working together with one heart and purpose. Don't be selfish. Don't live to make a good impression on others. Be humble, thinking of others as better than yourself. Don't think only about your own affairs, but be interested in others too and what they are doing. Your attitude should be the same that Christ Jesus had. Though he was God, he did not demand and cling to his rights as God. He made himself nothing. He took the humble position of a slave and appeared in human form. And in human form, he obediently humbled himself even further by dying a criminal's death on a cross. Because of this, God raised him up to the heights of heaven and gave him a name that is above every other name, so that at the name of Jesus, every knee will bow in heaven and on earth and under the earth, and every tongue will confess that Jesus Christ is Lord, to the glory of God the Father. Dearest friends, you were always so careful to follow my instructions when I was with you. And now that I am away, you must be even more careful to put into action God's saving work in your lives, obeying God with deep reverence and fear. For God is working in you, giving you the desire to obey him and the power to do what pleases him. In everything you do, stay away from complaining and arguing, so that no one can speak a word of blame against you. You are to live clean, innocent lives as children of God in a dark world full of crooked and perverse people. Let your lives shine brightly before them. Hold tightly to the word of life, so that when Christ returns, I will be proud that I did not lose the race and that my work was not useless. But even if my life is to be poured out like a drink offering to complete the sacrifice of your faithful service, that is, if I'm to die for you, I will rejoice, and I'm going to share my joy with all of you. And you should be happy about this and rejoice with me. Psalm 72, verses 1 through 20. We'll see that Solomon prayed for blessing on his reign when he followed David. A young man, Solomon knew he could not succeed without the help of the Lord. The psalm also pictures our Lord Jesus when he reigns as King of Kings and Lord of Lords. Solomon asked for wisdom to administer justice to his people, and God granted his request. His reign was like a refreshing shower that made the earth fruitful and beautiful. God can give you wisdom for your tasks as well, and make you a blessing to others. Do you bring refreshing showers or storms? Peace and security prospered while Solomon was on the throne, and Israel's domain was extended. Of course, verses 8 through 11, as we shall read here, especially apply to the Lord Jesus and his glorious reign yet to come. But he can give you peace and safety right now, today, as you yield to him. He wants to reign in life right now. You see, God's purpose is to fill the whole earth with his glory, as he unites all things in Christ. Well, let me ask you, are you helping to extend his glory on the earth? It's a great job, and it's available to you. Extending God's glory here on the earth. Psalm 72, verses 1 through 20. A psalm of Solomon. Give justice to the king, O God, and righteousness to the king's son. Help him judge your people in the right way. Let the poor always be treated fairly. May the mountains yield prosperity for all, and may the hills be fruitful, because the king does what is right. Help him to defend the poor, to rescue the children of the needy, and to crush their oppressors. May he live as long as the sun shines, as long as the moon continues in the skies, yes, forever.

May his rain be as refreshing as the springtime rains, like the showers that water the earth. May all the godly flourish during his reign. May there be abundant prosperity until the end of time. May he reign from sea to sea, and from the Euphrates River to the ends of the earth. Desert nomads will bow before him. His enemies will fall before him in the dust. The western kings of Tarshish and the islands will bring him tribute. The eastern kings of Sheba and Seba will bring him gifts. All kings will bow before him, and all nations will serve him. He will rescue the poor when they cry to him. He will help the oppressed who have no one to defend them. He feels pity for the weak and the needy, and he will rescue them. He will save them from oppression and from violence, for their lives are precious to him. Long live the king! May the gold of Sheba be given to him. May the people always pray for him and bless him all day long. May there be abundant crops throughout the land, flourishing even on the mountaintops. May the fruit trees flourish as they do in Lebanon, sprouting up like grass in a field. May the king's name endure forever. May it continue as long as the sun shines. May all nations be blessed through him and bring him praise. Bless the Lord God, the God of Israel, who alone does such wonderful things. Bless his glorious name forever. Let the whole earth be filled with his glory. Amen and amen. This ends the prayers of David, son of Jesse. Proverbs 24, verses 11 and 12. Rescue those who are unjustly sentenced to death. Don't stand back and let them die. Don't try to avoid responsibility by saying you didn't know about it. For God knows all hearts, and he sees you. He keeps watch over your soul, and he knows you knew. And he will judge all people according to what they have done.

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2: I still remember our family sleeping in a barn on our grandparents' farm because Dad couldn't earn enough to support his growing family. I was 4 when our mom left us, and we kids were put into foster care homes and then an orphanage. 4 years later, Dad took us home. He was a changed man, peaceful, hardworking. Shortly after that, he was killed in the job. I sat in the funeral home and listened as a man described his death, and I wondered why God let my daddy die like that. Grandma took us in, but she was old and strict and made us work hard. She also took us to church. One day, a girl I cared about went forward for salvation, and I followed for all the wrong motives. For 6 months, I was too proud to confess my false profession of faith. Then I talked with a pastor who led me in a sincere prayer of repentance. Even so, I held bitterness in my soul for the heartache I'd endured. That bitterness shadowed me to Bible college, where many kind people helped me understand God's ways and His goodness. I've learned through the years that God uses our trials to strengthen our faith and to enable us to help others. The Lord accepts you just as you are, right where you are. And if you ask Him into your heart and life, He will begin a healing that will astonish you. I'm Tom Couch, urging you to put your trust in the Lord Jesus Christ, and He will set you free. And if the Son, therefore, shall make you free, you shall be free indeed.
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1: 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Sometimes they'll do us wrong and not even care. Today on A New Beginning, Pastor Greg Laurie takes us to the Lord's Prayer to point out how believers should respond.
2: Forgiven people should be forgiving people. And according to Jesus, our generous and constant forgiveness of others should be the natural result of our understanding of the forgiveness that God has extended toward us. Well, they don't deserve forgiveness, do you?

0: been treated unfairly. Maybe they let us down, they put us down, they kept us down. And we may have paid a dear price for it. Maybe it happened 20 years ago or 20 minutes ago. Today on A New Beginning, Pastor Greg Laurie points out what it does to us when we carry that burden of resentment. We'll look to the words of Jesus himself and find a way to set ourselves free from that bondage. We'll see forgiveness sets a person free, not the perpetrator, the victim.
1: The Lord's Prayer. Most of us know it, or at least we know parts of it. It's a prayer that is sort of behind glass. In case of emergency, pull this prayer out. And there's certainly nothing wrong with praying the Lord's Prayer verbatim, but it's more than that. It's really the words of Jesus given to us and how we can pray. Matthew 6, verse 9. I would like us all to say this out loud together. Let's see what Jesus says. Our Father, who art in heaven, hallowed be your name. Your kingdom come, your will be done on earth as it is in heaven. Give us this day our daily bread, and forgive us our debts as we forgive our debtors. And do not lead us into temptation, but deliver us from the evil one. For yours is the kingdom and the power and the glory forever. Amen. The Lord's Prayer. So how do we pray? Here's point number one if you're taking notes. We pray to a Father in heaven who loves us. We pray to a Father who art in heaven. Our Father who art in heaven. Not our vending machine who art in heaven. Not our butler who art in heaven. Our Father. A Father who longs for communication and fellowship with us. A Father who loves to bless us. He's a generous Father. He's a good Father. Jesus said, it is your Father's good pleasure to give to you the kingdom. He's not a stingy God. He's a generous God. So I come to my Father. And then I say, verse 9, hallowed be your name. Hallowed be your name. It means I set God apart in my life. In other words, he is above everything else. He is Lord of all. Because if he is not Lord of all, he's not Lord at all. When I say hallowed be your name, it means in my life and character, I'm setting Christ apart and I'm seeking to live a holy life. Point number two, when we pray, we should always ask for God's will to be done. When we pray, we should always ask for God's will to be done. Look at verse 10. Your kingdom come, your will be done on earth as it is in heaven. Prayer is not getting my will in heaven, it's getting God's will on earth. Point number three, we should pray for God's kingdom to come. Your kingdom come, your will be done. Now, this is a multi-leveled request with different shades of meaning. What is the kingdom of God? It's the rule and reign of Christ in your life. Jesus said on one occasion, the kingdom of God is in the midst of you. And what he meant was, I'm here, and wherever I am, that's where the kingdom of God is. So when we're told in Matthew 6:33 to seek first the kingdom of God and his righteousness, it means put Christ first, put the will of God first, have Jesus rule and reign in your life. Sometimes we confuse man's kingdom with God's kingdom. We get very worked up about politics. Having said that, every Christian should register and vote biblically. I think it's irresponsible for Christians to not vote. It's so important. But having said that, even if your candidate does not win, the kingdom of God marches on. We can't forget that. His kingdom is more powerful than the Democratic kingdom. His kingdom is more powerful than the Republican kingdom. His kingdom is more powerful than any kingdom, and in the end, he will reign. Your kingdom come, your will be done. So it's a prayer for God's kingdom in my life, but it's also a prayer for Jesus to return to the earth. The word that he uses here for kingdom does not refer to a geographical territory, but his sovereignty and dominion. So when I'm praying, your kingdom come, I'm praying for the rule of God on earth. In other words, I'm saying, Jesus, come back really soon. I really want you to return. This should be the heart cry of every Christian. Like the Apostle John, we should say, even so, come, Lord Jesus. Come back soon. And you should live in such a way that you long for and desire the return of Christ. When Jesus uses this phrase, your kingdom come, it essentially speaks of a sudden, instantaneous coming. Lord, I'm praying your kingdom comes, and it comes soon. But it's also a personal request where I'm asking him to rule and reign in my life. But also, it's a request for the salvation of those that don't know the Lord. So I'm praying that the kingdom will come to people who are not Christians yet. This is why we do these Harvest Crusades. This is why we're always looking for creative new ways to get the gospel out to new people, because we want the kingdom to come in their life. But we recognize only God can bring this about. That's why we pray for it. Sometimes we're tempted to pressure people. I was over on Maui a while ago, and I went to this restaurant there called Leota's. Really good restaurant. Fresh bakery. They make a killer hamburger. So I walked in and some lady recognized me. She said, aren't you Pastor Greg Laurie? Yes, I am. This is my husband. He's a heathen. Guy's just sitting there. And he happened to be holding the burger. He was just getting ready to take a bite. This is my husband who's a heathen. And I looked at this guy and I said, enjoy your burger. God bless you. That's not the opportunity to assault someone with the gospel. Come on, we're supposed to build bridges, not burn them. So we pray, your kingdom come. Here's number four. We need to bring our personal needs before God. Bring our personal needs before God. Verse 11, give us day by day our daily bread. It's really an amazing thing that this all-knowing, all-powerful, omnipotent God who created the entire universe would have any interest in us personally. But he does. He cares about you. Why would he make so much of this? Why would he care about our needs? I don't know, but Job 7:17 says, what is man that you make so much of him and give him so much attention? The answer is pretty simple. I think it's because he just loves you and he loves me. And he's not going to hold something back if you need it. Jesus says in Matthew 7:9, you parents, if your children ask for a loaf of bread, are you going to give them a stone instead? If they ask for a fish, would you give them a snake? Of course not. If you sinful people know how to give good gifts to your children, how much more will your heavenly Father give good gifts to those who ask him? So if your little kid comes up, Mommy, I'm so hungry. Can I have a little piece of bread? No, but you can have a rock instead. Mommy, can I have some fresh fish? No, but I have a live snake. Here you go, kid. Who would do that? We take care of our children. God takes care of us as well. Give us this day our daily bread. Notice it doesn't say, give us this month or this year our yearly bread. This keeps us dependent on God on a regular basis. By the way, bread was a staple in the Jewish diet at this time. They had bread with every meal. Nobody was on the keto diet back then. So they would take their bread, they would dip it in various sauces and have a meal together, not unlike what we would do with chips and salsa. By the way, don't be a double dipper. What is a double dipper? You dip the chip, you take the bite, and you come back with the same chip. No. Get that chip out of here. We want a fresh chip, right? So they would dip the bread and they would eat it together. So it was a staple. So when we say to God, give me this day my daily bread, I'm not just speaking about bread or even about food. I'm talking about everything. Lord, give me everything that I need. It's a funny thing. Back in the 60s, we used to use the word bread to speak of money. You'd walk up to someone, hey, dude, you got any bread? Right? How many of you remember that? All the old people, hey. I feel like as an older person, I can mock older people, okay? So, give us day to day our daily bread. You know, when you ask someone to give you something, you're acknowledging they own it. You're acknowledging also that you need it. They don't owe it to you. You don't deserve it. He's not saying we should pray, pay us our daily bread. give us our daily bread. This reminds us we're completely dependent on God. And it's an affirmation that everything you have comes from God. Everything you have comes from God. James 1:17 says, every good gift and perfect gift is from above and comes down from the Father of lights, with whom there is no variation or shadow of turning. You can work hard. You can invest your money wisely. You can do all the things that you do, but ultimately remember, it all came from God. Deuteronomy 8:18 says, remember the Lord your God. He's the one who gave you the ability to produce wealth. So we thank him, but we also pray about our needs. If you have a need, pray about it. James says, you have not because you ask not. Do you have a need right now? It's a physical need, a financial need, a medical need, something else. Pray about it. Lord, would you give this to me? Now, of course, Lord, I pray, your kingdom come, your will be done on earth as it is in heaven. If there's something in this request that's outside of your will, overrule it. But Lord, I do need this, and I'm calling out to you, and I'm praying about it.
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1: 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And I've been to Israel many times, and I've led a lot of tours, and I have to say that's absolutely true. 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
2: 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Well, Pastor Greg continues his message now called How to and How Not to Pray.
1: God Almighty has promised to answer your prayers, but that does not mean that we sit around like lazy bums and say, Lord, just provide. You know, get off your big, fat, lazy boy recliner. What did you think I was going to say? And get a job. Somehow people think the world owes them a living. The government owes them a living. Their parents owe them a living. Well, my mom and dad will take care of me even though I'm 50 still. Wait. Get a job. Have a little self-respect. Well, they don't pay enough. It just go out and have a work ethic. The Christian should be the hardest of all workers, doing it for the glory of God. The Bible says if a man doesn't work, he should not eat. You need to work. Now, maybe you're not able to work. Well, that's another situation. I'm talking about those who are able. So we need to do our part. God will do his part and he'll provide your needs. And number five, we need to pray for personal forgiveness and extend forgiveness to others. We need to pray for personal forgiveness and extend forgiveness to others. And this is in the context of daily. Give us this day our daily bread and forgive us our sins as we forgive those who have sinned against us. Just as I need to pray for daily provision, I need to pray for daily forgiveness. You sin every day, more than you think. And I don't mean you only, I mean me. All of us do. The Bible says if we say we have no sin, we deceive ourselves and the truth is not in us. So we say, Lord, cleanse me of all sin. Forgive me my debts as I forgive my debtors. Some people don't think they need forgiveness, but they do. Everyone does. Having received that forgiveness, I should also extend it to others. Forgiven people should be forgiving people. And according to Jesus, our generous and constant forgiveness of others should be the natural result of our understanding of the forgiveness that God has extended toward us. I love the statement by C.S. Lewis where he says, quote, everyone thinks forgiveness is a lovely idea until they have someone to forgive. Right? It's a great concept. Oh, yes, I love forgiveness. Oh, let's all forgive. Until someone wrongs you. Until someone hurts you. But you too should forgive. Well, they don't deserve forgiveness. Do you? I'll answer it for you. You don't. Again, what did Jesus do? Praying for his very enemies. Father, forgive them. They don't know what they're doing. If you harbor resentment and fail to forgive people, you grieve the Holy Spirit. The word grieve means to make sad or sorrowful. Ephesians 4:30 says, don't bring sorrow to God's Holy Spirit, but the way that you live, get rid of bitterness, rage, anger, harsh words. Instead, be tenderhearted, forgiving one another as God through Christ has forgiven you. By the way, there are fringe benefits to forgiving others. You'll live longer, literally. A new field of research has developed on the subject of forgiveness, and recent studies suggest that those that do not forgive are more likely to experience high blood pressure, bouts of depression, and problems with anger, stress, and anxiety. So you can keep it all inside, and you can be that person in the restaurant, and they call out your name. Bitter, party of one. Or you can be a forgiving person. It's your choice. Forgive us our sins as we forgive those who have sinned against us. And don't lead us into temptation. We need to pray to not fall into temptation. We're saying, Lord, don't let me be tempted above my capacity to resist. The problem with temptation is we find a way to rationalize it. The problem with temptation is, well, it's just so tempting. And we say, it's okay for me. We're so quick to jump down the throat of someone else doing something, but somehow we excuse it in our own lives. Lord, don't let me be tempted above my capacity to resist. And listen to this. There's always a way out of every temptation. 1 Corinthians 10:13 says, there is no temptation taking you but such as is common to man, but God who is faithful will not allow you to be tempted above your capacity to resist, but will with the temptation make a way of escape that you may be able to bear it. Let me paraphrase it. There's always a way out. He'll never give you too much. Sometimes it's as simple as the door, as simple as the off button, as simple as terminating a conversation, whatever it is. Lord, don't lead me into temptation, but deliver me from evil. There it is, the Lord's Prayer. Certainly not an exhaustive treatment. So much more that can be said about so many aspects of it. It's sort of a flyover. But what a privilege it is to pray. But does it ever seem to you as though you pray and no one is listening? Has it ever seemed to you like God doesn't hear or answer your prayers? Well, look, prayer is a privilege for a Christian. Now, anyone can pray, but a Christian has the privilege of constant communication with God. Now, a non-believer can pray. They can say, God, be merciful to me, a sinner. God will hear that prayer, and you can begin a whole new life and relationship with Christ. But if you're a non-believer living in sin, you're not going to have what we might call a prayer life, because your sin separates you from God. So God says, it's not like my ear is deaf where it can't hear you, or my arm is short and I can't reach you, but your sins have separated you from me, see? So as long as I'm living with sin in my life, it puts like a barrier in front of me and God. And the only way that barrier will come down is if I will acknowledge my sin and turn from it and ask for his forgiveness, which he will generously extend. God wants a close relationship with you. He doesn't want to just be the man upstairs. Well, the man upstairs. Who are we talking about exactly? The good Lord is what I call him. Always the good. Make sure you get good in there. The good Lord. He wants to be more than the good Lord or the man upstairs. He wants to be your best friend. He wants to be your father. He wants to hear from you, and he wants to speak to you. And that can all happen for you right now if you'll admit you're a sinner. And if you'll say that to God, he'll hear your prayer. So we're going to close now, and I'm going to extend an invitation for you to ask Christ to forgive you of your sin so you can enter into this relationship with him, so you can be ready for his return, which could happen at any moment. so you can be ready for the afterlife. And you can know with certainty that when you die, you will go to heaven. So you can discover God's plan for this life, His plan for you, and start walking in it. He's just a prayer away. Let's pray. Father, I pray for every person here and every person watching or listening, wherever they may be. If they don't have a relationship with you, let this be the moment they believe. I pray that your Holy Spirit will speak to their hearts and show them their need for Jesus and draw them to yourself now. And while our heads are bowed and our eyes are closed, if you don't have this relationship with God yet, you don't have the confidence that if you were to die, you would go to heaven. You don't know Jesus in this personal way we've been talking about, but you want to. You want to go to heaven one day. You want to be ready for the Lord's return. You want to know God's will for your life. Pray this prayer right where you are. You could even pray it out loud after me. Just pray these words. Lord Jesus, I know I'm a sinner, but I know that you are the Savior who died on the cross for my sin and rose again from the dead. Jesus, come into my life. Be my Lord and my friend. Be my Savior and my God. I choose to follow you, Jesus, from this moment forward. In Jesus' name I pray.

0: An important prayer from Pastor Greg Laurie with those making a change in their relationship with the Lord today. And as you've listened here on A New Beginning, maybe you prayed that prayer as well. 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Well, Pastor Greg, I saw a T-shirt for sale online. Maybe some of our listeners saw this too. It was a picture of one of our nation's forefathers, and the quote said, "Oh no, that's due tomorrow." Signed Thomas Jefferson, July 3rd, 1776.
1: Yes.
0: Well, you know, in reality, there are plenty of us that wait until the last minute. And even some of our listeners may have thought about investing in this ministry, but they just haven't gotten to it yet. And
1: yeah.
0: And you would say?
1: I would say, well, we all do that, don't we? We say we want to do a certain thing and we never get around to doing it. So here's what I would say to you. Why don't you support our ministry financially? We could really put it to good use. I think we get a lot of bang for the buck here at Harvest Ministries and A New Beginning. We don't have a high overhead. We try to use it wisely, and we try to use it effectively so we can reach more people. And I think you know, if you listen to our broadcast on a regular basis, that one of the unique features of A New Beginning is we lead people in a prayer to accept Christ. And thousands of people pray that prayer with us every year. Thousands. And it's an amazing thing. I've heard, I don't know the exact stat, but somewhere around 30 to 35% of those that listen to Christian radio are not Christians. And so they're kind of eavesdropping on our conversation, if you will. That's not different, really, than what happened to me when I first was exposed to the gospel. It happened on the front lawn of my high school campus. Some Christians were meeting and singing songs about Jesus. If you saw the Jesus Revolution film, you would know this, of course. And I sat down close enough to eavesdrop on what they were saying, but not so close that people would think I was joining. That was the first time I heard the gospel. And I think there are people that eavesdrop on us. In other words, they're thinking, well, what is this all about? What do these Christians believe? So I believe in our program, we should speak to them directly and say, hey, would you like to accept Jesus Christ? And if so, here's how to do it. You know, the Bible tells the story of a man from Ethiopia that went to Jerusalem searching for God. And as he left that city, he had not found what he was looking for, but he did obtain a scroll of the book of Isaiah, which he was reading out loud in his chariot. The Lord directed the evangelist Philip to approach him, and Philip asked this question, "Do you understand what you're reading?" The man from Ethiopia said, "How can I unless someone shows me the way?" There's a lot of people out there that are just waiting for someone to show them the way. So we like to do that and say, hey, here's the gospel. If you would like to accept Christ, pray this prayer. And as I said, many do that every year. 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
4: I grew up in Canada in a home with no electricity, no indoor plumbing, no phone, and no appliances but a cook stove. Worst of all, I grew up without love. You see, my father was an alcoholic, and my mother was always angry. I started drinking alcohol at 14. Around that time, I was badly injured playing hockey, and by the time I was 25, I could hardly use my legs. By then, I was married with children. X-rays revealed a cracked vertebrae that surgeons repaired, but my drunken recklessness destroyed the surgeon's work twice, keeping me in the hospital for nearly a year. By then, I was addicted to prescription drugs as well as alcohol. One drunken night, I pulled in front of another car, killing a woman and badly injuring my wife. The debts mounted, and my wife issued an ultimatum. So I finally quit drinking, but I was in and out of psychiatric hospitals for the next 10 years. At home, the fighting got so bad I walked away from my family and moved to another city. After the divorce, I had a severe nervous breakdown. I was 52 when I married Gail, a woman who loved the Lord and whose love drew me to Christ. I prayed to receive His forgiveness and new life. As I studied the Bible and grew in faith, I saw my life in perspective. In spite of all my sin, I was free of guilt and shame because Jesus paid the penalty on the cross. I'm Jack Willis. If the Son, therefore, shall make you free, you shall be free indeed.
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0: powerful force. It creates families. It'll carry marriages through hard times. People lay down their lives for love. All those expressions of love and more, says Billy Graham, are reflections of God's love for you.
1: He is a God of love. He is capable of loving and being loved. He has hands to help us, arms to uphold us, eyes to search us, feet to pursue us, and a compassionate heart to love us. The fact is, we were created for His fellowship in His image and likeness.
0: In fact, God loves you so much that He gave up His Son in order to have a relationship with you. His Son is Jesus Christ, and He died on a cross to pay for your sins.
1: And you can turn back to God through Christ. There is no way to God today except through Jesus Christ.
0: Learn all about beginning a relationship with God at findpeacewithgod.net from the Billy Graham Evangelistic Association.

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1: Let God's word be on your lips. This is Ken Ham, an Aussie transplant with a passion for sharing the truth of God's word. 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Psalm 119 says, "With my lips I declare all the rules of your mouth." 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
1: I was drunk the night my car ran out of gas on a bridge over the Mississippi River in Kansas City. While trying to push it to a gas station, another car came out of the darkness and slammed into me, knocking me 30 feet into the air. I lay near death for 2 weeks before doctors amputated my leg. My life remained aimless, especially after my parents died. My brother suggested a psychiatrist, but my problem was drinking. Time after time, I was arrested for being drunk and disorderly. My brother helped me get odd jobs, but payday's drinking spree always ended them. A friend took me to Kansas City, where I stayed drunk for 2 weeks. When my money was gone, I went to a church seeking help. The pastor gave me the address of a rescue mission and talked to me about Jesus, but I wanted no part of religion. I spent that cold November night by the train tracks, curled up in a crude shelter, certain that nobody loved me. I wanted to die, but in the morning I was still alive, so I went to that rescue mission. For 3 days I rested, but I couldn't sleep. The superintendent talked to me about Christ and how he would give me new life. Then a speaker came and said Jesus is the friend of the lonely, the weak, and the unloved. At last I understood God's love and grace. I received Christ as Savior that day, and He changed my life forever. Today I serve God in rescue missions. I'm Bill Cox, and if the Son therefore shall make you free, you shall be free indeed.
0: If you would like to be free from the weight of sin by receiving Jesus Christ as Lord and Savior, or maybe you have questions about it, call 1-888-NEED-HIM right now. 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

0: General MacArthur as he was signing the treaty with Japan. He said in that speech, "Mankind has had its last chance. The Battle of Armageddon comes next."
1: Billy Graham, speaking about the way the world will end.
0: "We're living in those days before the coming again of Christ. The word Armageddon is being used today in a lot of speeches and articles and books. Peter, the apostle, wrote in the third chapter of 2 Peter, 'The day of the Lord will come as a thief in the night.' That day is going to come."
1: Are you ready for that day? 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

0: It's time to pray with Pastor Carter Conlon.
1: Psalm 55, beginning at verse 1. Give ear to my prayer, O God, and do not hide yourself from my supplication. Attend to me and hear me. I'm restless in my complaint and moan noisily because of the voice of the enemy, because of the oppression of the wicked, for they bring down trouble upon me and in wrath they hate me. Why do so many of us pray as if God either hasn't heard us or even worse, has hidden from us? I think it's because we often fail to understand His heart towards us and forget that even our sufferings have a divine purpose, though we often can't see it. Two truths need to reignite in your heart today. Number one, God is never far from you, and number two, He never fails. In your life today, all things that He has allowed have a reason. Sometimes to deepen your faith, other times it's to lead people to Himself through you and through them. Never lose heart. It's time to pray.
0: You can make a difference. 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
1: I grew up in the Soviet Union under communism when Stalin was in power. Atheism was God, so we had no churches and Bibles had to be hidden. My mother was evangelical Christian, so we had a Bible that I read all the way through by age 14. Even though Christians were persecuted, I gave my life to Christ at 18 after my best friend committed suicide. I married Luba when I was 22 and I was ordained by the church. I preached the gospel, but we also worked in a factory. In 1961, I was sentenced to 5 years of exile in Siberia for my faith. Luba joined me with our two children and we continued our ministry there. From then on, our family suffered terrible persecution. The KGB searched our house many times looking for Bibles. I was arrested 5 more times and spent a total of 18 years in Soviet prisons. But always and everywhere I saw the Lord's hand leading me to be a witness for Him, whether at my trial, facing my accusers, or in a cell singing hymns for other prisoners. Luba had to raise our 7 children mostly alone. Once a year she was permitted to visit me, but I was thousands of miles away and she had to travel for hours. Sometimes after her long journey, she was turned away, denied a visit. God has promised that He will never leave us or forsake us, and He brought us through those dark years until freedom came in 1987. Today, our church in Russia is strong and spreading the good news that Christ died for our sins. I am Peter Rumachik. Discover a friend who sticks closer than a brother. He will set you free. And if the Son therefore shall make you free, you shall be free indeed.
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0: Current News, I'm John Scott. It was terror in the sky. Quick thinking by passengers and crew members may have saved the lives of all on board a fly-to-by flight from Dubai to Tel Aviv today.
1: The Israeli defense minister calling this an attempted terrorist attack. The pilot, who was stabbed by the co-pilot, was severely injured and bleeding, but able to do two things. He was able to click open the cockpit door, and he was able to send two signals in code to the tower, alerting that there was trouble on board this flight.
0: That's correspondent Laura Winters. The co-pilot was arrested upon landing in Saudi Arabia. The Supreme Court begins its new term on Monday as confidence in the court slides. Correspondent Rory O'Neill takes a look at the issues facing the High Court.
2: Views of the courts are the lowest they've been since Gallup started polling on the institution in 1972. 46% of Americans say they have a great deal or a fair amount of trust in the judicial branch of the federal government. 34% of U.S. adults approve of the job the court is doing. But 43% described the Supreme Court as being too conservative. That ties the high measured last year. 35%, a new low, say it's about right ideologically. I'm Rory O'Neill.
0: A federal judge in California clearing the way for Paramount Skydance to acquire Warner Brothers Discovery.
3: The judge approved the settlement, resolving an antitrust lawsuit brought by 12 state attorneys general who had opposed the $110 billion merger. Under the deal, Paramount will spend at least an additional $1.5 billion on U.S. film production over the next 5 years and establish monitoring of editorial independence at its news operations. Paramount has set October 6th. As the closing date for the merger, the deal would combine two major Hollywood studios along with Paramount Plus and HBO Max and television networks including CBS, CNN, Comedy Central, and Food Network. I'm Sharon Reardon.
0: This is SRN News. Christians are under siege in Sudan. Michael Harrington reports.
4: The Muslim government is fighting Muslim rebels in the African country, and both sides are killing and abusing Christians along the way. The fighting has now come to the Nuba Mountains, long a refuge for Sudan's small Christian minority. War and Islamic terrorism are wreaking havoc amongst Christian communities all across sub-Saharan Africa, with crises developing in Nigeria, Somalia, Eritrea, Burkina Faso, and Mali. Michael Harrington reporting.
0: The Pope's recent visit to France has put a spotlight on how the country is processing hundreds of thousands of priest abuse cases. The Independent National Authority for Recognition and Reparation announced this month that so far, only about 2,000 people who they have reported being sexually abused by priests have sought the reparation. Survivors who went through the process were awarded on average roughly $41,000 each. This is SRN News. On the economic front, at the closing bell, Wall Street was mixed today to end a wild month of trading. Correspondent Sarah Lee Kessler has a look at today's final numbers.
5: This comes following the latest U.S. economic data, which showed inflation slowed down last month. The personal consumption expenditures price index for August increased at 3.4% annual rate. Elsewhere, the market is set to turn its eyes to the jobs report. Due to come out Friday. At the closing bell, the Dow Jones Industrial Average plunged 443 points to 50,906. The S&P 500 dropped 19 points to 7,651. And the NASDAQ gained 63 points to 26,861. With your market recap, I'm Sarah Lee Kessler.
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8: In World War II, they called it combat fatigue. But what I suffered after two tours in Vietnam was called post-traumatic stress syndrome, and it left me seriously disturbed. I was 19 years old and under almost constant fire from the enemy as we defended a radio station for the Navy. My discharge was honorable under medical conditions. In other words, I had serious mental problems. Back home, my bitter hostility led to fights and many arrests for assault and battery. After bailing me out of jail 10 times, my dad insisted I see a psychiatrist. I went once. By the end of 2 years, I'd been arrested 31 times, so I headed west. Then I hitchhiked or rode trains all over the country. Once I stayed at a rescue mission and learned about the gospel, but decided it wasn't meant for me. For a while, I dabbled in the occult and read books on witchcraft. Then one night, a drunken buddy wrecked his car and I suffered massive injuries. I almost died during surgery. Recuperating at home, I watched TV and heard a preacher expose the occult as an abomination to God. I listened to the Unshackled radio drama and learned about the love of Jesus. I surrendered, asking God to save me. I called the phone number given on the radio, and a counselor led me in a prayer of commitment to Christ. I'm Ed Knappel. If the Son, therefore, shall make you free, you shall be free indeed.
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0: All those past mistakes, they can leave you feeling unworthy. But Sissy Graham Lynch is here to tell you, Jesus can use you no matter what you've done in the past.
1: There's no such thing as a perfect follower of Christ. 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Jesus uses real people, and our hearts can be changed by his love when we decide to follow Jesus.
0: A transformed heart. Sissy's grandfather, Billy Graham, had something to say about that.
2: Be not conformed to this world, says the Bible. The transformed man loves when others hate. He is just when others are prejudiced.

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1: When the bottom drops out of life, who do you listen to? Sometimes the worst advice comes from the people who love us most. That's where we find Job today. He's lost nearly everything, and the counsel starts pouring in. Some of it sincere, some of it wrong, all of it well-meaning. Today on Insight for Living, Chuck Swindoll walks us through the lessons Job learned in the middle of his suffering, about discernment, about sound theology, and about the friends who simply show up and sit with us. We begin with prayer.
2: It's been a busy week, Lord. We've been engaged in family life. We've been in touch with friends and co-workers at our employment. We've driven many miles. We've passed the nights, some fretfully, some calmly and at peace. We've taught a group of students here at the church through the latter half of the week. We've encountered surprises. We've dealt with the predictable, the inevitable. And the week has run its course. How grateful we are, free of some disaster that could have leveled us. And your peace has been our habitation and the source of our comfort. Thank you for your grace. We haven't deserved your peace, but you've given it. We don't deserve your favor, but you pour it out. But a few have been struck deeply with surprises and sudden, unexpected trials. You've been there through all of that too. Perhaps to them more than any other, this section will speak, but ultimately to all of us. So give us ears to hear, eyes to see, minds to track with you what you have preserved through the centuries for us. Teach us through the promise of your word that whatever was written in earlier times was written for our learning, that we through patience and comfort in the scriptures might have hope. Hope. What a great thing is hope. Thank you for those who wear the uniform, and today and tomorrow especially, we thank you for each woman and man, each brave soldier, sailor, marine, aviator, those who serve in whatever capacity, on the seas, on the land, in the air, places at home, and dangerous places abroad. Thank you for our commander-in-chief. Keep him thinking clearly and courageously. Give him the ability to turn off counsel that ought to be shunned and be sensitive to wise and correct advice. Keep him humble, open, available, decisive, morally pure, a leader worth our attention and respect. Thank you for the privilege, our Father, of all things, of our giving to you. You teach us how to do that by giving to us. We do that now as you have forever done it, generously and graciously, joyfully. Thank you for our fairest Lord Jesus, our beautiful Savior, the Lord of the nations, Son of God, Son of Man. We worship him, our Father, as we worship you, in the name of the Lord Jesus. And everybody said, Amen.
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2: I want us to come today to some sort of practical terms with what this book teaches us in a very, very practical way about the way we live our lives, what we learn about ourselves from Job, and then find out what it is we learn from Job about our God. Trust me on this one. You're going to need one or more of the principles sooner than you may realize. And while we have fun with it and have enjoyed ourselves on a number of occasions, today we're rolling up our sleeves and looking at life through Job's viewpoint and learning from his example. So we'll take today's talk mainly from the early part of Job, and then next time we will look at the latter chapter of the book and see what it says about God, but today about ourselves. There was a man in the land of Uz whose name was Job. That man was blameless, upright, fearing God, turning away from evil. We read he had 10 children, 7 sons and 3 daughters. His possessions were great, thousands of sheep and camels, 500,000 of oxen and donkeys. And in fact, the wrap-up statement in verse 3 is that he was the greatest in the East. There was no one better known, perhaps wealthier than Job. Job didn't know it, but there was a dialogue that took place in the invisible world above him. As the Lord and the Satan had this encounter, for some reason Satan allowed into the Lord's presence, and the dialogue turns on the person of Job. The Lord calls Satan's attention to Job and says, "Have you noticed him?" And Satan, in standard operating procedure of sarcasm, said, "Of course, it wouldn't serve you the way you've treated him. He's got penthouse treatment. But you touch what he owns, he'll curse you to your face." Which brings us to the first of 7 lessons we learn from Job about ourselves. We never know ahead of time the plans God has for us. Job had no way of knowing this. That morning dawned like every other morning. The night had passed like most every other night. There was no early morning sky riding. There was no angelic visit. There was no tap at the window warning him that something would change, or that all hell would break loose, or the bottom would drop out of his life. He got up that morning like every other morning, and he began the day, only to be interrupted by this messenger and that messenger and the next one and the next one. And before you could sneeze, it seems, the buildings are gone and there are carcasses on the land and the servants have been taken or killed or kidnapped. And Job knows nothing ahead of time. You can't anticipate it correctly. You're unable to predict it accurately. It's impossible to explain it fully. No one can explain it. What you enjoy today, you may not be enjoying this time next year. This isn't designed to make you afraid. It's designed to help get you ready. I remind you, these are principles to live with and to remember. Job's response, verse 20, is absolutely remarkable. Job arose and tore his robe and shaved his head and fell to the ground and worshiped. He said, "Naked I came from my mother's womb, and naked I will return. The Lord gave, the Lord has taken away. Blessed be the name of the Lord." Through all this, we read, Job did not sin, nor did he blame God. Lesson number 2. A vertical perspective will keep us from horizontal panic. A vertical perspective will keep us from horizontal panic. Don't misunderstand, Job doesn't escape into denial. He faces the music, somber and sad that it is. He's overwhelmed. That's why he tore his robe. He's broken and saddened and bankrupt. That's why he shaves his head and sits in ashes. He refuses to escape emotionally through denial. He falls to the ground and worships. What a remarkable response. His vertical perspective is firm, clear, in place. Nothing horizontal will cause this man to panic. I had, I enjoyed, I was blessed, I've lost. They're no longer with me. I'm heartbroken. But the same God who gave is the God who took away. Blessed be his name. I serve and honor and praise and walk with him. When things are rocking along comfortably and enjoyably and with good health and with a full family, my, my, how high is our view of God? How thrilled we are with those verses of Scripture. How we hang on the words of the sermon and we sing the songs of Zion. But when the bottom drops out, our song is taken from us. And we begin to wonder, was our view of God here really the right view since we're now here? It's easy to lower one's view of God when hardship assaults us. That vertical perspective will save the day. Well, it got worse. It just got worse. Job does not sin or blame God, which frustrates Satan. And does not surprise our God, who already knew Job would be a man of integrity. So there was another day, round two, and Satan comes out swinging. The Lord asks, have you noticed my servant Job? It must have been a great moment in that encounter when the Lord could point to Job and there has been no break in his faith or trust. And Satan has to face the music. But Satan then says, you touch his life, it'll be another story. Skin for skin, chapter 2, verse 4, all that a man has, he will give for his life. Put forth your hand now and touch his bone and his flesh. He'll curse you to your face. He repeats the charge, the warning. So the Lord said, he's in your power, only spare his life. Satan went out and smote him with boils from the sole of his foot to the crown of his head. You been sick lately? I mean really sick. Fever wouldn't go away. Hospitalized. They couldn't find the cause. Some exotic germ that has leveled you. It affects your job. You don't have disability, and now you can no longer work, and that's where he finds himself. It's horrible. He took a potsherd to scrape himself. The itching was maddening as he sat among the ashes. Verse 9, his wife said to him, look closely. Do you still hold fast your integrity, Job? Come on, sweetheart. It's enough. Just curse God. Die. You know what? She loved him. Never doubt it. The sickness hasn't made her love the less. Her compassion kicks in, and she just thinks, if we could just pull the plug, you curse him and he'll take you. You and I both know this will end the suffering. Until you're there, don't judge his wife, okay? Until you're there. She's lost everything too. She too has visited the grave sites of 10 precious lives. But he said to her, verse 10, you speak as one of the foolish women speak. Shall we indeed accept good from God and not accept adversity? In all this, Job did not sin with his lips. Lesson number three. Great discernment is needed to detect wrong advice from well-meaning people. Great discernment is needed to detect wrong advice from well-meaning people. That's his wife. This is his wife, men and women. This is his wife. She's loved him through 10 births. She's loved him through the rearing of the children. She's loved him from the beginning of the business to the final building it to the point where they could at last have some relief. And she's loved him when he was nobody and loved him when he became a household word in the homes of the East. And he has to have the courage to hear what is really being said and to detect this is wrong counsel, even though it comes from the lips of my well-meaning wife. By the way, lest you overlook it, when you look at her counsel, verse 9, she questions what God had admired, and she encouraged what Satan had predicted. God had said to Satan in verse 3, end of the verse, he still holds fast his integrity. And she's saying, Job, do you still hold fast your integrity? Satan had said, verse 5, he will curse you to your face. And she says to the man she loves, listen, honey, just curse God. And in the presence of the nether world, the enemy is thinking, yes, do it. And you know that his demons are at work all about Job, weakening him, but he stands firm against it. He's discerning. He's courageous. And so must you be when in the midst of a trial, someone who desires your good gives you bad advice. Don't yield. You go back to the scriptures, you find your direction, and you stand firm. Why? Because well-meaning people do not always have a divine viewpoint. The Bible always does. Job knew better. As much as he loved her, he couldn't follow her advice. Not this time. Which brings us to his response. Verse 10, he said to her, you speak as one of the foolish women speaks. Must have been hard for him to say to someone he loved like he loved her. But it needed to be said. Shall we indeed accept good from God and not accept adversity? What great theology. God isn't a divine bellhop waiting for our phone call to fulfill our request for the evening. God isn't here to make us happy, honey. God is here to be glorified in our midst and in our lives, whether for good or for adversity. Both come from him. Lesson number 4. When things turn from bad to worse, sound theology helps us remain strong and stable. When things turn from bad to worse, sound theology helps us remain strong and stable. It's amazing, frankly, that Job, after suffering such a barrage of cataclysmic events, would be thinking so clearly, so correctly, without wavering, no uncertainty. Didn't even entertain her suggestion for a moment. You speak as a fool. Honey, don't say that. Don't even go there. These lips cannot curse God. Death is in his hands. When he's ready to take me, he'll take me. How could he do it? He was so grounded in his knowledge of God. Sound theology. So valuable. Reminds me of a cartoon I saw several years ago, drawn by Charles Schulz, titled back then Peanuts, remember? Linus is standing with his blanket at the picture window in the living room, and standing beside him is Lucy, who is, of course, in charge. And they're looking at it rain, and it is pouring down rain. You can hardly see the trees out in the backyard from the window. The rain is pouring down. Lucy says, "My, look at it rain. If this keeps up, it's going to flood this area, maybe the whole world." Linus says without hesitation, "That will never happen. It says in Genesis 9, verses 7 to 17, that God will never again flood the earth. And he's put a rainbow in the sky to prove that his promise is true." Lucy says, "You've taken a big load off my mind." Linus looks at her and says, "Sound theology has a way of doing that." Maybe this took a big load off Ms. Job's mind. How helpful it is when the one who is suffering can teach the one who is well sound theology. Quick warning here, be careful that you don't substitute psychological gobbledygook for good sound theology. Just be careful that you don't explain all of this around or away by double talk. Don't go there, it'll backfire. My birthday, I got a card, one of my favorite kind of cards. It's a Far Side card. There's a guy hanging by his collar on the limb of a tree, sort of helpless, and his camera's hanging around his neck, and two bears are talking about his fate. And one bear says to the other, "His name's Bradshaw. He says he understands I came from a single parent den with inadequate role models. He senses that my dysfunctional behavior is shame-based and codependent, and he urges me to let my inner cub heal." Little pause, and he concludes, "I say we eat him." That's great. Let's just eat him alive. Stay with sound theology. Guard against the gobbledygook. Stay away from pop psychology. It seems reasonable at the moment, and then the bottom drops out even further, and it will not stabilize or strengthen you. Well, the friends show up. You may recall, verse 11. Three friends heard of all this adversity that had come upon him, and they came each one from his own place. They made an appointment together to come to sympathize with him and comfort him. And when they lifted up their eyes at a distance, they did not recognize him. They raised their voices and wept. And each of them tore his robe and threw dust over their heads toward the sky, and they sat down on the ground with him for 7 days and 7 nights, with no one speaking a word to him, for they saw his pain was very great. Fifth lesson: caring and sensitive friends know when to come, how to stay quiet, and what to say. Caring and sensitive friends know when to come, how to stay quiet, and what to say. You might add in parenthesis, if anything at all. I so wish that Eliphaz and Bildad and Zophar had simply stayed silent, been there to fetch some water, bring a little bit of soup or broth, just to be near. You know, these men qualified on the first two, didn't they? They came to Job. They left their homes and the comfort of home, and they traveled however far, we're not told. And when they got there, for 7 days, did the right thing. They simply sat with him. We who have been hospitalized on occasion know the joy of looking across the room and just seeing the face of a friend. And really, down deep inside, we're grateful they're not reading us a verse of scripture, or giving us their advice, or even telling us what we're missing that day in the news outside. They're just there.
1: Sometimes the most loving thing a friend can do is simply show up and say nothing at all. Chuck Swindoll showed us today that when someone we love is suffering, we don't need the perfect words. We need presence. Job's friends got that right for 7 silent days before they got it wrong. So think about who's hurting around you. Maybe they don't need your answers. Maybe they just need you to show up. This is Insight for Living. Chuck titled today's message, What Job Teaches Us About Ourselves. 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The book is called Finding God When the World's on Fire. Maybe, like Job was, you're discouraged today. 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
2: For years, selfish pleasure was my only goal, whether drinking, chasing women, or simply doing as I pleased. I married a sweet girl, bought a home, and we eventually had two beautiful daughters, but there were still times when I felt an emptiness and a need for something unnamed. We tried to fill the emptiness with things, a new car, motorboat, but when the novelty wore off, we began bickering, little things at first, but one disagreement led to another, and each one grew more intense. Well, one day the lid blew off right in front of our little girls. I was so angry I didn't realize what I was doing. I hit my wife with my fist. She retreated to the bedroom and came out later with a black eye, resolved to divorce me. Ashamed at sinking so low, I cried out to God to help me. Driving to work that day, I saw a building, and I felt a strong urge to go there, but I resisted. Day after day, driving by, I felt drawn to stop, and finally I did, and was led to the owner of the building. He had a Bible on his desk, and when I explained my strange desire to visit, he opened the Bible and explained the way of salvation through Jesus Christ. Before I left his office, I had prayed to receive Christ as my Lord and Savior. For a year, my wife mocked my newfound faith, but even she was impressed as the old things passed out of my life. And finally, she too accepted Jesus as her Savior. I'm Joe Leatherman. If the Son, therefore, shall make you free, you shall be free indeed.
1: If you would like to be free from the weight of sin by receiving Jesus Christ as Lord and Savior, or maybe you have questions about it, call 1-888-NEED-HIM right now. 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

0: You may never be asked to give your life for Jesus Christ, but are you willing to live for Him?
1: The martyrs believed so strongly that they gladly died for Christ. Today, the problem is not to get men to die for Christ, but to live for Christ.
0: Billy Graham.
1: In other words, it is much more difficult to live for Christ than it is to die for Christ. It is not so difficult to heroically die for Christ before a firing squad, but it is difficult to live for Christ every day, in the shop, in the factory, and in the home, and in our social relationships. It is difficult to turn the other cheek, or to give our cloak as well as our coat. We are to love God with all our heart, mind, and soul, but we're also to love our neighbors as ourselves.
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0: Bible with Colin Smith.
1: Once every year on the Day of Atonement, the high priest confessed the sins of God's people with his hands laid on the head of a live goat. A transfer took place in which God moved the guilt of these sins onto the goat. Aaron shall lay both hands on the head of the live goat and confess over it all the sins of the people of Israel. He shall put them on the head of the goat. That's a wonderful picture of what God does for all who have faith in Jesus. Our sins were put on Jesus. The Lord laid on him the iniquities of us all. And when your sins have been laid on Jesus, God promises that he will take them as far from you as the east is from the west.
0: Is there someone in your life who needs to know the God of the Bible and might be open to take a journey through the Bible with you? Invite them to openthebible.com.

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1: Street smart. That's what I was, which is to say, dumber than a doorknob. You see, I left home when I was 9 or 10 years old and lived in foster homes. In high school, I lived with a friend whose family took me to church, but I didn't understand the message of salvation. As a senior, I tried living with my mother, but I couldn't get along with a boyfriend, so I went to Chicago. There, I learned about drinking and drugs, followed by crime in order to maintain my drug habit. Panhandling, mugging, getting food from the food pantry, and then selling it. I was a con artist who finally got busted and put on probation. My next arrest got me 2 years of hard time. While I was in prison, I read the Bible and went to chapel services. But as soon as I was released, I started using drugs again. I didn't even stop when I had a needle break off in my arm. I was trying to panhandle at a church one day when a man bought me a hamburger and suggested I go to Pacific Garden Mission. I did. And after hearing more about Jesus and his plan of salvation, I prayed to give my life to him. Believe me, being high on Jesus was a whole lot better than being high on drugs. And I never came down from that high. I joined the mission program with intensive Bible study, and they helped me find a church where I felt welcome. I'm David Gentry, and today I have a good job, a place of my own, and peace in my heart, because Jesus loves me, and he set me free. And if the Son therefore shall make you free, you shall be free indeed.
0: If you would like to be free from the weight of sin by receiving Jesus Christ as Lord and Savior, or maybe you have questions about it, call 1-888-NEED-HIM right now. Free Indeed is a production of Pacific Garden Mission, 1458 South Canal Street, Chicago, Illinois, 60607. 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

drank something, or ate something funny over the weekend. 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That's probably not going to work. So how do you bestow a blessing? I'd like to encourage you to think about blessing people whenever you leave them. When you leave your home,

0: when you leave work, when you leave a friend. Some specifics might be just a look in the eye that's, and you say, I'm praying for you. I'm praying for you. Or you might express, God's going to use you today. You know, they're taking off or they're leaving or you're leaving. Hey, I want you to know, God's going to use you today. Or even, you know, may God's peace really reign in your heart. I'm going to pray that for you today. Another possible example that I've used in my house, just the blessing of tell someone, you know, it's a privilege. I want you to know it's a privilege to be your friend. It's a privilege to be your mate. It's a privilege to be your dad or to be your mom. See, it's a blessing. What you're saying is, you matter. You matter to me and you matter to God. Second time I encourage you to give a blessing is not only when you leave someone, but at bedtime. I say this primarily for those of you that are married and have children. You know that old thing of tucking your kids in? If you're not doing it, start doing it. Don't send kids to bed with TVs on and sit on their bed, look them in the eye, pray with them, touch them with your hands, and ask God's blessing upon their life. Do it every night. Bless your children. Evoke God's blessing and favor and grace on them. The security will be incredible. Third is you can bless people through notes, email. You know, it's a blessing to say, I'm thinking about you today. I'm praying for you. It's a blessing to say, hey, as I was praying this morning, Psalm 37:4, just want you to know, I'm asking God to give you the desires of your heart. Do you get the idea? Have you got it? I want to encourage you this week, if you want to speak life into those that you love, bestow a blessing. But it doesn't stop there. Notice verse 2 and 3, Paul's appreciation. He says, we give thanks to God always for all of you, making mention of you in our prayers, constantly bearing in mind, notice this, your work of faith and labor of love and steadfastness of hope in our Lord Jesus Christ in the presence of God our Father. Notice the structure here. First of all, he gives thanks. He lets them know, I'm praying, and when I pray, you pop up on the screen. That's what he says. When I'm praying, Thessalonians, you pop up on the screen. And it's none of this vague, God bless you, aren't you kind of nice people? I think of the specific things that I've seen in your life. He says, I thank God specifically for three things. Number one, he says, your work produced by faith. The word work here, we get our word energy or activity from. He says, I thank God specifically for the activity and the love, referring probably to evangelism, because we hear later how it's gone out, and also of their good deeds and kind acts toward one another. But that's not enough. He says, I thank God for your work that is produced by your faith in Christ, but I also thank him for your labor of love. The word labor here, prompted by love, denotes extraordinary effort. It literally meant to cut, to toil. It's a picture of someone taking bread and hitting it and trying to get it in a certain form to be usable. Ryrie says, it's toiling to the point of exhaustion out of affection for another person. How would you like someone to pray and thank God that when they look at your life, they see activity that is other-centered because of your faith in Christ, and they see you with a self-sacrificial toil because you, agape, love God and love other people? That'd be pretty encouraging, wouldn't it? Third thing he says, though, is he says he also thanks God for their steadfastness of hope, or really it's patience, or I like the best translation is endurance. The word is a compound word, hupomeno. It literally has the idea of kind of a man with weight on his back. It means holding up or remaining under pressure. It has the idea of when things get hard, when things get difficult, when everyone else cops out, you hang in there. It means to be aggressive, to be courageous, to not give up, to not fall into self-pity. You hang in there and keep on doing when you don't feel like keep on doing. Why? Because you're inspired by the certainty of hope. Christ is returning. God is good. God is sovereign. And then notice the last phrase. In the presence, it literally means before the face of our God and Father. He expresses his appreciation for who they are and for what they've done. Do you do that? Boy, I think about this as a father. I hope you have a different personality than mine. I really do. My personality is fairly analytical. And when I see something, the thing that pops out immediately is what's wrong or how it can be improved. You know, if you're a kid, you know what you hear a lot of? Oh, yeah, that's real good, except for. Or, yeah, but, you know? Do you know how demotivating that is? You see, people who are constantly expressing appreciation, thanksgiving, boy, those are people that motivate and lift up and build up. You know what Paul basically did? He said, this is what you're doing right. And I thank God for it. And I'm not being vague and I'm not blowing smoke. I'm talking about these three specific things. And by the way, it's happening. You want some encouragement? It's happening before the very face of God. And he sees what's going on too. Boy, wouldn't that be encouraging? Let me give you a practical application. Ken Blanchard, he's the author of The 1 Minute Manager and a number of other books. In fact, Raving Fans is one that would really flow right out of this passage. And he says in that, tell people what they're doing right. Wander around and catch people doing stuff right and then praise them. And then he says, make it progressive. Don't wait until they have it perfect. When you see people making little inclinations toward doing better, praise them and appreciate them for the progress they're making. Some of us are waiting until people get it completely right. They're never going to get it completely right because they're a lot like us, right? How you doing expressing your appreciation? Have you told a friend that lately? Have you told your parents that lately? Have you told fellow workers, people that you do ministry with lately, how much you really appreciate? And by the way, jot down under that, be specific, not vague. Second, be objective, not just feelings, specific and objective things they've done, not just, oh, I feel so good I get to be your dad, or I feel so good we get to work together. That's nice. But be specific, be objective, and then include some biblical truth. Notice how the Apostle Paul did that. I thank God for these three things. You want some truth to go along with that? All these things are happening right before God. He sees it too. You can speak life into people's lives if you get in the habit of bestowing a blessing, number one, and number two, expressing your appreciation for who they are and for what they do and what they've done.
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0: Who might need a word of encouragement from you? You know, is it a wife? Is it a husband? Is it a coworker? Maybe one of your kids? Or maybe it's a mom or a dad or a grandparent. It is so amazing to me that God has entrusted to us this opportunity to encourage, to speak life, and to give love. And people are more desperate and they are hurting more than we'll ever know. And get this second thought. You have more to give than you can ever imagine. Your word to someone today can make all the difference in the world. And so, as we close today's program, I'd like to take just a minute and let you think with me. Is there someone in your relational network that needs a word of appreciation? Who are they? And then let's remember how we're going to do it. It's not just thanks a lot. That doesn't communicate a lot. Let's do it the way the Apostle Paul did. Let's make it very specific, very objective, and if at all possible, let's separate what they did from who they are. Let's say thank you for what you did, and that means a lot, but let's affirm who they are. You see, the focus is on character. It's not just on their performance. And so, can I ask you right now to come up with a mental list of one or two people? Have you got it? Someone you know, someone you love, someone that just a word that would lift them up, a blessing or an appreciation. And now I want to ask you, what would be the best way to do it? You do it when you get home? Could you make a phone call? Could you write them a quick note? Be a blesser today. Encourage someone for the glory of God.
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2: I was in trouble from an early age. Dad owned a bar in Milwaukee, so that gave me acceptance in gangs and a reputation with the police. Once I was even caught bringing a gun to class. But I was not punished in spite of all the trouble we got into. I always ended up with probation while my friends received prison sentences. That only taught me I could get away with anything. And eventually, anything included dealing, then stealing drugs, and hustling scams, just to name a few. I had a period of temporary success singing in bars, but alcohol abuse made me forget the words to songs. Blackouts came often, and finally I lost everything I had gambling on the horses. On July 4th, 1962, I stumbled into a rescue mission in Stockton, California. I was thirsty and hungry, but what I found out was that I had a deeper spiritual hunger and thirst. The mission director spent several days showing me how Jesus Christ could fill that spiritual void, and in doing so, God would make me into a new person. I sure needed my life changed, so I asked Jesus to forgive my sins and be my Savior. The change was so dramatic that I went from stumbling into missions to eventually becoming the director of a mission, pointing other wandering souls to the real answer in life. I'm Mickey Coleman. And if the Son therefore shall make you free, ye shall be free indeed.
1: If you would like to be free from the weight of sin by receiving Jesus Christ as Lord and Savior, call 1-888-NEED-HIM right now. 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

0: There is saving power in the cross to transform any life and to change the world.
1: The cross Billy Graham is talking about is the one upon which Jesus Christ died 2,000 years ago. His death and the resurrection that followed can mean a whole new life for you.
0: The cross is more than an example. It is more than a system of ethics. It is the mighty act of God's justice and love. God is saying to the whole world, I love you. I'm willing to forgive your sins. God is saying to all of those who are lonely today, behold, I'm with you till the end of the age. God is saying to all of those who are filled with guilt today, your sins are forgiven because of the cross. And there is no way to remove that stain of guilt except by the sacrifice of Christ.
1: Are you ready to accept God's offer of forgiveness? Or maybe at least learn more about it? Visit us at findpeacewithgod.net from the Billy Graham Evangelistic Association.

0: when he was born, the umbilical cord was wrapped around his neck and he lost oxygen for seconds. A few seconds can change your life forever.
1: Len Wilkerson's son has special needs. So in her role as a special needs minister, she knows how to show God's love to families who are looking for acceptance and compassion. Billy Graham also talked about how God wants us to love and care for people in our communities.
2: Have you cared for the aged, the handicapped, the blind, the alcoholic, the morally fallen with your love and concern? Christ can touch your life and make you new and give you eternal life. And then you will have the strength and the ability to go out and be a neighbor to those that you should be a neighbor to.
1: If you'd like to know more about how knowing Jesus Christ can change the way you impact your community, go to findpeacewithgod.net, then click Grow in Your Christian Faith. 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We're the Billy Graham Evangelistic Association.

0: It's time to pray with Pastor Carter Conlon.
1: Luke chapter 23, beginning at verse 44. Now it was about the sixth hour, and there was darkness over all the earth until the ninth hour. Then the sun was darkened, and the veil of the temple was torn in two. There are seasons when it seems the darkness has descended upon your life. Even the familiarity of God, as you once knew it, seems to have changed. You can be tempted to be discouraged in these moments, if not for the knowledge that others before you have had the same experience, only to find that on the other side of this darkened place, a great life and a new light awaits you. Don't let yourself today give in to despair. Jesus Christ has promised that He will never, ever fail you. It's time to pray.
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1: In high school, I was Mr. Involved. I led my church's youth group, joined my high school's drama and debate clubs, and played trombone in a dance band. My family life was pretty solid. That is, until my father died of a sudden heart attack when I was just 16. As I watched him pass away, I was forced to face my own mortality. That didn't scare me enough, though. Playing in clubs first exposed me to alcohol, and in college, I developed a heavy drinking habit. My social life was more important to me than my studies, and I lied and cheated to maintain passing grades. After graduation, I got a job as a middle school music teacher, but my drinking continued. One summer, I blacked out drunk, and my antics landed me in jail. Soon after that, while drunk, I drove my van and crashed it less than 2 feet away from the edge of a cliff. I soon learned that my good intentions weren't enough to keep me out of trouble. But at a concert, a musician shared the good news about finding a new life through faith in Jesus Christ. Though I knew about Jesus before, I never thought about him in that way. After the concert, my wife and I started reading books about Christ and going to church. We learned that we could flee from sin, but we couldn't do it without Christ's help. I'm Michael DeKirchy. If the Son, therefore, shall make you free, ye shall be free indeed.
0: If you would like to be free from the weight of sin by receiving Jesus Christ as Lord and Savior, or maybe you have questions about it, call 1-888-NEED-HIM right now. Free Indeed is a production of Pacific Garden Mission, 1458 South Canal Street, Chicago, Illinois, 60607. Email unshackled@

0: They're like the architects of our modern society, mathematicians. Think about it. Their equations are behind modern healthcare, air travel, cell phones, supermarket scanners, roller coasters, and even Google and Facebook. Mathematical equations are music to the ears of guys like Victor.
1: I'm the type of person that always wanted all the pieces of the puzzle to fit together and everything to be understandable and all the questions have answers and everything makes sense.
0: But not everything in life does make sense. Tragedy, heartbreak, disappointment. Victor tried hard to figure it all out, to find an equation, but he couldn't.
1: I think it's that point that the Lord comes and says, okay, are you done? I'm your answer.
0: Are you tired of searching, of trying to figure out things that just don't make sense? 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He is the answer. 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
2: I grew up in a church that taught good works, so I figured I'd get to heaven because I'd never done anything really bad. Then I was drafted in 1969 and received orders to go to Vietnam. I didn't want to go. Angry at God for sending me to war, I read the entire book of Job one night, which didn't appease my anger. I told God I didn't believe in him anymore. Then I went home on leave before being shipped out. At home, I stayed in my room and drank for 4 days. One night, I seemed to see myself split in two, and the two halves arguing. Then I swallowed about 50 pills, hoping to die at home. I didn't die, and the next day, my mother took me to a VA hospital, where doctors passed me around but concluded nothing. I returned home instead of reporting for duty, gathered my things, and left, planning to go to Canada. Mom warned me to never come home again if I was going AWOL. With nowhere to go, I went to see a girlfriend's mother who talked to me about Jesus, how I should surrender my life to him. A few days later, I surrendered to the MPs and they threw me in jail. There, I cried out to God. A pastor came to the jail and he spoke about Job trusting in God. That confirmed my decision to put my trust in the Lord. I'm Rick Cardell, and the remainder of my time in the Army passed without incident as I learned to trust the living God because he always works things out for our good when we love him. Trust him and see for yourself that if the Son therefore shall make you free, you shall be free indeed.
1: If you would like to be free from the weight of sin by receiving Jesus Christ as Lord and Savior, or maybe you have questions about it, call 1-888-NEED-HIM right now. 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

0: We love you, Lord. 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
1: Looks like the race is tightening as both candidates try to present their case to the
2: election
1: voter.
2: Fatigue. It really exists. With all that campaigning, it's easy to just get tired of it all. In fact, you may be wondering if it's even worth voting. 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

0: scripture says Jesus went about doing good. He saw a blind man that had been blind from birth.
1: The Bible story Billy Graham shared in 1957 applies to us today.
0: We are blind just as that poor blind man that Jesus looked at that night. We're spiritually blind because the Bible teaches not only do you have physical eyes, but you have spiritual eyes.
1: And when your spiritual eyes are closed, you can't see you're a sinner who needs God's forgiveness. But if you surrender your life to Jesus Christ, He'll open your spiritual eyes to see the truth that God loves you and sent His Son Jesus to forgive you.
0: And I tell you tonight, that can happen to you. Can you say tonight, I can see, I have the joy and the peace that Christ can bring?
1: We can help you find that peace and joy through Christ. 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
2: God's
1: Evangelistic
2: Word be on your lips. This is Ken Ham, an Aussie transplant with a passion for sharing the truth of God's Word. How often do you talk about God's Word in your home? 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Psalm 119 says, "With my lips I declare all the rules of your mouth." 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
3: Anyhow, that's one thing. The other thing that God did was He showed me my life's calling. And again, He didn't give me any opportunity to misunderstand. Through the gifts of the Holy Spirit, He called me verbally with words that I have never forgotten and never will. This is what He said. And I wasn't even praying about it. The initiative came from God. You see, if you only ask God about the things you know about, there's a whole lot of things you don't know about, you'll never ask God. So you have to have a relationship with God where He can take the initiative and tell you things you didn't even ask Him. So He said this, He said, I have called thee, and strangely enough, God usually speaks to me in King James English, which I love, I understand it. There's a lot of advantages to King James. I don't use the King James Version now because I found I spent 10% of my time telling people what the words meant, which was, I thought, it's not a good investment of time. But I'll tell you one thing about the King James is that it distinguishes between you singular and you plural. There's a whole lot of times in modern translations where you really don't know. Is God talking to one person or to a group? But when He says thou and thee, that's singular. You understand? So He said to me, I have called thee to be a teacher of the Scriptures in truth and faith and love, which are in Christ Jesus for many. That's the exact words. That was in probably November 1944. 41 years ago, nearly. Faithful is He who calls you, who also will do it. Now I look back on 41 years of God's faithfulness. At that time, I was a very insignificant corporal in the most insignificant branch of the British Army. Cassette recorders had never been invented. Christian radio didn't exist. Television was just a dream. If God had told me what would happen to my teaching ministry, I don't believe I could ever have accepted what He would have told me. Today, and I say this solely for the glory of God, my radio Bible teaching ministry, apart from anything else, reaches every continent on earth and is probably accessible to well over half Earth's populations right now today. To whom is that due? To God and His faithfulness. But I have devoted my talents, my time, my energy, my prayers. No athlete has been more concerned with his training than I have. I am very, very careful what I let into my mind. I screen everything I admit to my mind. Now, I have no pattern necessary for everybody. Let me tell you, well over 2 years have passed since I switched on the television. I don't find that on the whole it helps me to be a Bible teacher. I mean, we have to get to know the news, but there are simpler ways to get the news than sit through all those commercials and listen to things of which 90% are of no permanent significance whatever. There was a survey made recently by a secular marketing organization to survey the born-again Christian market. Because, you know, it's estimated there are 40 to 50 million, quote, born-again Christians in America. So that's a very substantial segment of the market. About one-fifth the total population. And I read this. Now, it was not written with any spiritual aim whatever. It was just to make dollars, that's all, out of selling to born-again Christians. And it analyzed their tastes and the way they spent their time and the kind of things that they enjoyed. And brothers and sisters, I have to tell you, its conclusion was rather tragic. There isn't really any difference between them and the rest of the market. And one of the things it said was this, the average, quote, born-again Christian spends 68 minutes a week reading the Bible, 3 hours a day watching television. That is not taking your calling seriously, brothers. Any athlete that was so sloppy about his achievements would never get his name in the paper. I've told Christians many places, if you want a real, dramatic, or radical change in your life, if you want to be much more spiritual than you are, I'll tell you how to do it. It's true for 90%. Just exchange two things. The amount of time you spend in front of the television and the amount of time you spend with the Bible. Change them over and you will be astonished how spiritual you'll be. But don't sow to the flesh and expect to reap from the Spirit, because it doesn't happen. Whatever we sow, we reap. There was a time when I was associate pastor in an Assembly of God Church in Minneapolis. One of my assignments was to visit the sick and the people in hospital. And this church preached divine healing. They believed Christians should be healthy. I had an awful lot of hospital visiting to do. I mean a tremendous amount. Then became very depressing. So I said to God, God, I don't understand. These people believe in divine healing. Why are so many of them sick? The scripture that the Lord gave me was, if you sow to the flesh, you shall of the flesh reap corruption. Said most of them spend much more time sowing to their flesh than they do to their spirit. And out of the flesh, dear brothers, you reap corruption. Sickness is just one form of corruption. See, if you really had a vision of your calling, that would change you. Most of you know something about athletics. You know full well that an athlete who wants to run faster or jump higher or swim longer, whatever it is, his whole life is focused on that. He doesn't eat just anything he pleases. The hours he sleeps, the exercise he takes, they're all devoted to that, because that's his calling in the secular. You understand? Well, every one of us in God has a calling which is far more important than just jumping a few feet further than everybody else. But you'll be no more successful in your calling than you are dedicated to it. You don't know about soccer, do you? But one of the greatest soccer players of this century was called George Best, an Englishman. He could practically win any match he played in. But he got so enamored with women and drink that they couldn't even rely on him to turn up on the playing field. And they didn't give him a salary. They said, any time you come, we'll pay you £50,000. Which then was about $150,000. But he just blew it. You know why? Lack of dedication. How many Christians are blowing it? Their eyes haven't been opened. They haven't come to see what God has for them. All right. Let me tell you three things briefly. First of all, you need to discover your calling. Secondly, you need to cultivate your calling. And thirdly, you need to stay within your calling. How do you discover your calling? I can tell you, there is an answer in the Bible. It's specific, it's clear, it's found in Romans chapter 12, the first two verses. Romans 12, verses 1 and 2. Paul says, I beseech you therefore, brethren. I can understand, you know, why he said, I beseech you. I implore you, brethren, I urge you. Get serious. You don't know what you're missing. He couldn't say, I command you, because it wouldn't work. He said, oh, if only you could see. I beseech you, therefore, brethren, by the mercies of God. The first 11 chapters of Romans deals with all God's mercy to a fallen human race. It's the most exact and thorough and logical exposition of God's provision for human need through Jesus Christ. And then Romans chapter 12 begins what you'd call the practical application. If you believed in Jesus, what kind of a life ought you to lead? What kind of a person ought you to be? And chapters 12 through 16 essentially deal with that. That's why the therefore is there at the beginning of the chapter. In the light of all God's mercies, what ought we to do? How shall we respond? And just like Paul and just like the Bible, the answer is very down to earth. It's not the least bit mystical or super spiritual or sentimental. What is he saying? I beseech you that you present your bodies a living sacrifice, holy, acceptable to God, which is your reasonable service. Isn't that just like the Bible? What does God want? He wants our body. That's what he wants. Did you know that? Paul says, put your body on God's altar, a living sacrifice. Why does he say living? What is he thinking of? He's thinking of the sacrifice of the Old Testament in which the animal was killed and its body was placed on the altar. Paul says, put your body at God's disposal, exactly the same, just one difference, don't kill it. Give him a living body, holy, acceptable unto God. Notice the word holy. What makes it holy? The altar. Jesus told the Pharisees, he said, the gift doesn't sanctify the altar, the offering. The altar sanctifies the gift. When you place your gift on the altar makes it a holy gift. It's not holy until it's on the altar. Do you realize that you can have a holy body? That's dramatic, isn't it? Some of you have messed your bodies up. I won't go into details, but some of you have used drugs and some of you have been involved in all sorts of immorality and unclean things. The good news is every one of you can have a holy body. This is so important. I'm thinking about the book we've written about marriage, because you want to come to marriage with a holy body. Marriage is the union of two bodies. God has made a way that every person can have a holy body, no matter what you've been. You may have been an adulterer, fornicator, homosexual. You can have a holy body. Because it's the altar that makes the body holy. Put your body on the altar and it's sanctified. So that's what God is asking of you. He's not asking something complicated and theological. He's asking you to say, God, here's my body. I hand it over to you. From now on, I don't own it. You own it. I've offered it to you. When you make that decision, you don't decide where your body goes. The Lord does. You don't decide what your body eats. The Lord does. You don't decide what clothes your body wears. The Lord makes those decisions. He owns your body. But mind you, he's also responsible for the maintenance. If your body is just rented, he doesn't have any responsibility. See, when you've handed your body over to him without reservation, he is responsible. Now, when you hand your body over, something happens. Verse 2. Do not be conformed to this world, but be transformed by the renewing of your mind. You see, when you give God your body, something happens in your mind. Your mind is renewed. You start to think a different way. You see, the old unrenewed mind is self-centered. It goes into everything, including marriage. What will I get out of this? What will this do for me? And that's a sure way to an unhappy marriage, let me tell you that. But the renewed mind says, what will God get out of this? What will glorify God? What does God want? When you go into anything that way, you succeed. Marriage is a union of two lives, each laid down for the other. Neither party says, what will I get? What will bless me? Each party says, what can I do for my mate? That's not the way people think today, but that's the renewed mind. All right, when your mind is renewed, now we're coming to the bottom line, you prove what is that good and acceptable and perfect will of God. To prove means to find out in experience. You see, the old unrenewed mind cannot find the will of God. You can try, you can pray, but God doesn't speak to the unrenewed mind. Romans 8 says the carnal mind is enmity against God. God doesn't share his secrets with his enemies. But when your body is presented and your mind is renewed, God shows your renewed mind what his will for your life is. And it's three things. It's good, acceptable, and perfect. It gets better and better. First of all, it's good. God never planned anything bad for any of his children. The devil will tell you, this is going to spoil my life. I'll lose my friends. I'll lose my job. I'll have no more kicks and thrills. That's a lie. God's will is good. It's acceptable. The better you know it, the more you like it. But third, it's perfect. It covers every area of your life. It meets every need. It satisfies every longing. Only your Creator knows what will fully satisfy you. Amen. All right, so that's how to discover the will of God. You understand? How to find your calling is to present yourself without reservation to God. Say, God, here I am. You've saved me. I belong to you. I'm putting my body, my life on your altar. From now on, you make the decisions, God. Okay, I'll go very quickly through the rest. Cultivate your calling. I've spoken so many times about athletes. Let me just read a passage. I don't need to go into it. 1 Corinthians chapter 9. Focus your life around your calling. Paul says in Romans 9, not Romans, 1 Corinthians 9, verse 24 and following, do you not know that those who run in a race all run, but one receives the prize? Run in such a way that you may obtain it. That means having an objective, going for it, not being diverted, not being deflected. And then it says, and everyone who competes for the prize in the Olympic Games is temperate or exercises self-control in all things. Now they do it to obtain a perishable crown. In those days it was a laurel wreath. Today it's a gold medal. But whatever it is, it doesn't last forever. But we do it for an imperishable crown, a crown that will never fade away. It's eternal. Therefore I run not with uncertainty. How many Christians are running with uncertainty? This way today, that way tomorrow. One ambition today, another ambition tomorrow. Paul says, I'm not like that. Nobody ever won a race who staggered from side to side and switched from one lane to another. Thus I fight not as one who beats the air. He said, when I'm in a boxing match, he said, I aim to land my blows on my opponent. I don't just lash out into the air. Then he says, but I discipline my body and bring it into subjection. That's what an athlete does. You understand? I mean, you're all familiar with this. You all watched the Olympic Games when they were on television. Not one of those people you watched led a self-indulgent life, okay? Every one of them had to exercise mental discipline, physical discipline, emotional discipline. You know, half an athlete's success is having the right mental attitude. They spend a lot of time just cultivating their mental attitudes. Paul says they're doing it just for a gold crown or a gold medal or a silver medal. We are in a race that's going to give us an eternal prize. How much more ought we to exercise self-control? You know, a lot of people think that the Holy Spirit will do it all. But one of the fruits of the Holy Spirit is self-control. Holy Spirit won't control you beyond the point that you determine to be controlled. Do you understand? There is no substitute for your decision. I won't ask this, I don't want to embarrass you, but if I ask how many of you ladies here have been on a diet and got off without succeeding, many of you would raise your hands. All right? Some of you have been on several. In fact, your life is a kind of diet hopping experience. I want to tell you, incidentally, that is not the way to have a trim, healthy body. Okay? Diet is a dirty word. What you need is a lifestyle, not a diet. But you know why you don't succeed? If you don't, shall I tell you why? Because you don't have a vision of yourself. If you had a vision of what you intended to be, you'd make the sacrifices. You'd accept the discipline. But without a vision, the Bible says people cast off restraint. They lose the ability to control themselves. Why don't you have a vision? Because you haven't let God show you His plan for you. One of the things that God said to me in 1962, this is just an example. I had just returned to Europe from 5 years on a mission field in East Africa. And the Lord, I was on the top of a lonesome cliff in the northwest corner of Denmark. And I was worshiping the Lord. There was nothing to interrupt me, just seagulls and wind. And the Lord spoke to me. I mean, not audibly, but absolutely clearly. He rehearsed my spiritual career up to that point. He reminded me of the various things I'd done. He said, incidentally, he is so fair. He said, now you're a member of a denomination. You're the principal of a teacher training college. And you have a pension scheme. Then he said, are you satisfied or do you want to go further? Well, that shocked me. You know why? Because I didn't think there was anything further to go. I mean, I am embarrassed, but that's where I had it. I was saved, baptized in the Spirit, spoke in tongues, and so on and so forth. Well, one thing I'd learned by that time was don't give God a hasty answer. So I said, Lord, I need time to think this over. I'll come back when I'm ready with my answer. Well, about 3 days later, I got back to the same cliff top, got in touch with the Lord, said, Lord, I'm ready to give you my answer. And then I said, Lord, I'm not satisfied. And only when I said I'm not satisfied did I realize how dissatisfied I really was. You see? I think most Christian ministers are dissatisfied. But they try to persuade themselves there's nothing different. That's the way it's got to be. That's the way it always has been. It's not like the New Testament, but that's all there is. Well, when I said I'm not satisfied, I realized the depth of dissatisfaction within me. And then I said, Lord, forgive me, even today I blush. I said, Lord, if there is anything further, I want to go further. If there is anything further, just think of that. Well, yeah, I got a very swift, practical answer. He said, if you want to go further, there are two conditions. First of all progress in the Christian life is by faith. If you're not willing to go forward in faith, you can't go forward. Secondly, he's saying, if you are to fulfill the ministry I have for you, you will need a strong, healthy body, and you're putting on too much weight. You better see to that. Very practical. That was in 1962. I had no idea that more than 20 years later, we would be having healing services that lasted 6 and 7 hours, you understand? But if I hadn't heeded God's admonition, I would have dropped out of the race by now. I'm in my 70th year, and I have never been more active than I am now in the Lord's service. There are some things I don't do. I appreciate that. I hope that clap was for the Lord. But you understand, at that point, if God hadn't showed me the need of self-control, I would never have made it. I would have probably passed to a better world by now. But you see, I don't want to go to the better world with my job undone in this one. I'm ready to go when I've done what God has called me to do in this life, but not until. If I can hold out, I'm going to. All right, one other thought. That was cultivate your calling, very briefly, but very important for people who are a little further down the road than some of you. Stay within your calling. Some men of God are wonderfully blessed, and then they think they can do anything and everything. And they start moving out in fields of ministry that God didn't call them to. Like there are some men who are called to be evangelists, but they've never been called to be Bible teachers. And when they're evangelizing, they're undefeatable. When they start to teach the Bible, they make such a mess, it's tragic. I could name two persons. I won't. They're both with the Lord now. The fact that you can succeed in your calling is no reason for thinking you'll succeed when you get out of it. As a bird that wandereth from her nest, so is a man out of his place, the book of Proverbs says. How weak and helpless a little fledgling bird is when it's out of the nest. I'll just read you one scripture, 2 Corinthians chapter 10, verse 13. We could go into this. I just want to point out these words. We, however, will not boast beyond measure, but within the limits of the sphere which God appointed to us, a sphere which especially includes you. So Paul is writing to the Corinthians, and he says, you are part of my God-given sphere of ministry. And I can write to you with full confidence, knowing that what I'm saying comes from God. But he said, if I were to get out of my God-given sphere, it would be different. So every man of God has a God-given sphere. And the wise man is the man who stays within it. My first wife was a Dane, and the Danes are probably the most outspoken nation in Europe. And my wife was undoubtedly the most outspoken Dane. So living with her knocked some of the Britishness off me. It was a good experience. It wasn't always easy at the time. But one of the things she used to say was this: the genius is the one who knows his own limitations. How true that is. Somebody else said a genius is an infinite capacity for taking pains. See, genius is not a person who swims halfway between heaven and earth. Most geniuses in their own field are extremely practical. Understand? Just think of those things. Genius is an infinite capacity for taking pains. You think of the great sculptors like Michelangelo. Think of the hours that he devoted to his sculpture. And then a genius is the one who knows his own limitations. Stay within your sphere. You're undefeatable and unsinkable in your sphere. One final thought. I'm just wondering whether you can hold out, but Hebrews chapter 12, verses 1 and 2. We're talking in terms of an athletic contest as a picture of you in your calling. Here's a glorious thought. I'm prompted by the story of a friend of mine who's been serving the Lord faithfully for many years, but his mother was a dedicated praying Christian. And at that time, my friend was far away from God. And when his mother died, he hadn't given his life to the Lord. After that, and I'm no doubt largely due to her prayers, he did and became a very dedicated, effective servant of the Lord. And one day he was with another brother, a senior, mature man of God, and they were on some errand for the Lord. And he said to this man, he said, if only my mother could see me now. And the other man said, well, what makes you think she can't? Well, what I want to say is there's a lot of people watching us we may not be conscious of. Understand? We might think we're just a little group of, 1,000 people here tonight. But there are uncounted thousands watching us. If you could grasp that, it'll make a difference to the way you live. Well, I just read Hebrews chapter 12, verses 1 and 2. Therefore, we also, since we are surrounded by so great a cloud of witnesses. I think the writer of Hebrews was picturing a race course and the stands all around. And he was thinking of that cloud of witnesses as all the people sitting in the stands and watching the runners on the track. Let us lay aside every weight and the sin which so easily ensnares us, and let us run with endurance the race that is set before us. This is the picture again, the athlete. Two things you have to lay aside. One is sin. I think we see that. But the other is weights. Weights are things which are not sinful, but they just don't help you to run, that's all. What runner ever goes into a race with a pocket knife in his pocket? Or a billfold, you know? Even the smallest object can make the difference between winning or losing a race. So the writer says, get rid of all sin. Not only that, but get rid of all sorts of things which are not sinful, but they just don't help you to run. Streamline your life. You won't do this, you see, unless you've got a vision. If God gives you a vision, I pray he may do it here tonight. God gives you a vision. All the things that seem to be sacrifices are no longer really sacrifices. All right. Looking unto Jesus, the author or the beginner and finisher of our faith. I don't think we need to read further tonight. I want you to think about this race course, the grandstand all around, packed with people, saints who've gone before, finished their course. Maybe some of you have parents who were Christians who prayed for you. Do you realize maybe that your parents sometimes get a little bit on edge when they see you faltering? You have angels that are watching you. They're on your side. They want the best. They're cheering you on. They can't do the willing that has to come inside of you, understand? That only you can do. As I said, through my marriage to my first wife, I acquired 9 adopted daughters. Now, my wife has gone on to be in glory, but all the daughters are still living. They're scattered around the world. 2 in Australia, some of the family in Canada, several in the United States, some in Britain. And in a certain sense, I feel, not only do I have to answer to God, but I'm going to have to give an account to my first wife for what happened to those daughters. She went on and left me to finish the job. See, there's a certain sense of responsibility. And believe me, being responsible for 9 daughters is not altogether, to say nothing of well over 30 grandchildren and more than 40 great-grandchildren. That's all I really wanted to say tonight, but I think you have a decision to make. Some of you really need to make a decision here tonight. I felt the anointing of the Holy Spirit. I think I've been able to communicate clearly with you. Now, some of you have already put your body on the altar. You've made a total gift of yourself to God. You know you don't belong to yourself. You know God has a plan for your life. To some extent, He's begun to unfold it to you. But there are many of you here tonight who've never made that total consecration which will open the way for the Holy Spirit to renew your mind so that you can find out God's will. And there are many of you that would love to do that. And to a certain extent, you're frustrated. You go to church and you sing the hymns and you want to serve the Lord, but your life lacks real thrust. And you're not really sure where you're headed for. I believe the solution for those of you that are in that kind of situation is to be willing to offer your body to the Lord. Say, Lord, here I am. Have all of me. I put my body on your altar, and I thank you that when I offer it to you, it's made holy. It no longer belongs to me. All the sins and the uncleannesses that may be in my past are all blotted out. You know, it's tremendous what Paul said to the Corinthian church. Just think of this. He said, in one place, he said, you were adulterers, fornicators, homosexuals, effeminate, revilers, drunkards, extortioners, all sorts of things, prostitutes. But he said, now you're washed, you're sanctified. And then he wrote to the same people later and he said, I have espoused you as a chaste virgin to one husband, Jesus Christ. What a change. What brings that about? Putting your body on the altar. The blood of Jesus Christ shed on the altar cleanses us from all sin. No matter how defiled we may have been, maybe just in our inward thoughts, the blood of Jesus changes those who put their bodies on the altar. Would you like to do that tonight? All right, now sit there and think a while, because you're going to hand yourself over. You'll walk out of here not belonging to yourself. But remember, your problems don't belong to you either any longer.
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2: Although I grew up in a family of 10 children, I was shy and lacked confidence. I eagerly tried drugs in college and just as eagerly joined the demonstrations against the war in Vietnam. I went back home and worked as a mailman until my buddies and I decided to drive a van to California. At the last minute, Cindy, a friend of ours, wanted to go along because her parents had kicked her out. After 4 weeks, we began to get on each other's nerves, so we headed home. I fell asleep while driving through Arizona, and the van flipped end over end several times. Only Cindy was hurt. Badly. She was taken by helicopter back to a Phoenix hospital. We waited until we were sure she would make it, then we headed home to Chicago. I tried to clean up my life by practicing Zen and yoga, but I didn't have the patience to stay with either one, so I went back to parties and drugs. Then I was busted with a joint in my pocket. My lawyer told me I was all messed up, and I knew he was right. In desperation, I called a friend whose life had changed when he got religion. He described the disastrous end times that were upon us and said the only lifesaver was Jesus. I saw that I wasn't just messed up. I was a sinner. Walking home that night, I put my trust in Jesus Christ, and he gave me new life, new purpose, and new joy. I'm Matthew Burchard, and I promise he'll do the same for you. Because if the Son therefore shall make you free, you shall be free indeed.
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0: only bright horizon today when I read the press is the coming again of Christ. I believe he is coming back.
1: Billy Graham talking about the return of Jesus Christ.
0: In the New Testament, there are so many passages about the coming again of Christ. I could spend all afternoon reading them. I go to prepare a place for you, said Jesus. And if I go to prepare a place for you, I will once again come and receive you unto myself. And where I am, there you can be also. If I died right now, I'd go straight into heaven and see Jesus.
1: You can have that same confidence about eternity as Mr. Graham does if you come to Jesus Christ by faith. For a free booklet about what it means to have a personal relationship with Jesus Christ, call the Billy Graham Evangelistic Association on 1300 799 727 or visit billygraham.org.

0: We ask to commune with you this day. We ask that you enlighten us by placing on our hearts requests and petitions that we may offer back to you. Through our prayers, Father, we do not seek to change your mind, but instead have our thoughts and our hearts changed. Father, we know you are able to do far more abundantly than all that we could ask or think. We ask that through prayer we learn your plans for our lives. Lord, allow us to play a role in ushering in heaven down to earth. Give us a thirst to have an ongoing fellowship with you in prayer. Lord, we ask for your help and for your divine power to enable us to faithfully and consistently pray over the next 30 days, because we know that you hear the cry of your
1: Lord,
0: people.
1: We humble ourselves before Amen. You tonight. We seek your face, O God. We turn from our wicked ways. We ask you to hear from heaven, O God. Forgive our sin. Heal our land. Heal our land.

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1: My mother died a heroin addict when I was six. My father was also addicted to heroin. I remember his shabby appearance, turning away from me when I saw him watching me outside the fence at school. I lived with my grandmother in Harlem, and she always took me to church. At 13, my father appeared, well-dressed and with a Bible in hand. He was saved at a Christian drug rehab and never used drugs again. I worked in local shops but began drinking beer in junior high. Then I smoked marijuana. Then I used harder drugs, which made me crazy. My grandmother prayed constantly for me. I hurt her so very much. Once, while I was on drugs, I tried to throw a girl out the window. At 17, I moved in with my girlfriend, but we broke up. I camped out in our abandoned building. When Grandma got another apartment, I moved back in with her. Then my cousin went to rehab and was saved. I was awestruck at the change in him, but drugs had me in their grip. Desperate to change, I joined the Air Force, but I was overweight and they delayed my entry. I went back to drugs. Then I went to Christian drug rehab and received Christ. My life changed completely. I'm Floyd A. Miles III. If the Son therefore shall make you free, ye shall be free indeed.
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0: Does God accept us because we obey Him, or do we obey Him because He has accepted us? Your answer to that question can profoundly affect how you enjoy the Sabbath. And we'll find out why today on Truth for Life. Alistair Begg is wrapping up a study in the Gospel of Mark. We're in chapter 2, beginning with verse 23.
1: So, at first glance, as I said to you, these things may appear to be at best of marginal interest, that perhaps the record of a dispute between Jesus and the Pharisees, an illustration of what might be regarded as theological hair-splitting, and with no obvious relevance for us today. After all, few of us came here through cornfields, or will go through cornfields on the way home, and when it comes to issues of shriveled hands, either appearing on men or on women, modern medicine is able to take care of that. We have the university hospitals, we have the Cleveland Clinic. So why would we even study it? Well, here is an instance where immediately we must beware of missing the forest for the trees. And I think verse 6 of chapter 3 is the key. If we go there, then we can reverse back into it. Because here we find this dramatic statement. Then the Pharisees went out and began to plot with the Herodians how they might kill Jesus. And the fact is that neither the Pharisees nor the Herodians had any time for each other. The Pharisees were the religious establishment. The Herodians really were part of the social establishment. But now we find that they are prepared to get together and try and hatch a plot that will bring about the death of Jesus. Now, even with a superficial reading of these two incidents, don't you think that verse 6 seems a bit of an overreaction? Here's somebody doing something in the cornfields that apparently they shouldn't be doing, and a man with a shriveled hand is healed, and the result is that the groups get together and decide, we're going to have to kill Jesus for this. Well, we need to keep in mind what we've already been learning, namely that Jesus has been challenging all the way through the Pharisees' approach to life and in particular to religion. The fundamental dispute has to do with how God forgives sin and how He brings men and women into a relationship with Himself. The Pharisees had one view, Jesus had another. For the Pharisees, acceptance with God was based upon an individual's willingness to and ability to keep God's law. Essentially, for the Pharisees, religion was an insider's club. And Jesus was particularly concerned with those who were so obviously outside of the club. And here he had already cast out demons from some. He had raised a man who was paralyzed. He had cured a leper. He had added to his band the most unlikely of characters, this Levi, who was in cahoots with the authorities and was as good a cheat as anybody you could find. He was clearly not calling the insiders, and that was enough to increase the ire of the Pharisees to begin with. Instead, what he was doing was proclaiming largely and loudly, whoever comes to me, I will never turn them away. Whoever comes to me. Not if rule keepers come to me. Not if good people come to me. Not if religious people come to me, I will never turn away. But whoever comes to me, I will never turn away. And the Pharisees didn't like that, because they decided who could come and how they could come and when they could come, and once they had come, how they could stay in the position in which they found themselves. Their message was so radically different that there was no way in the world that it would be possible to amalgamate what Jesus was saying and what they were proclaiming. Now, that is essentially the conflict. If we get that in our minds, then it will be easier for us to deal with these two incidents. It's not difficult to imagine that the Pharisees got together with one another, as it were, in between 22 and 23. And in talking with one another, they made it clear to each other. One said to the other, you realize, of course, that what we're saying and what Jesus is saying is entirely different. And someone would have said, well, yes, it's obviously very, very different. And that's why he said, I think we ought to watch him. I think we ought to just make sure that everywhere he is and everywhere his disciples are, we are there. because eventually this will all collapse like a pack of cards. Whatever it is he's on about, it will eventually crumble and fail. And if we can just watch out, then we'll be able to take care of things. Now, you see, what is at issue here is the radical difference between man's attempts to make himself acceptable with God and the activity of God opening up the way of acceptance to men and women. Well, that by way of introduction. Now we come to this first incident, the cornfield incident, we might refer to it as, in which Jesus declares his authority as Lord of the Sabbath. One Sabbath, Jesus was going through the cornfields, and as his disciples walked along, they began to pick some ears of corn. It's a perfectly natural scene. It's quite a happy scene, I think. The kind of scene that would just have instinctively ticked off the Pharisees. Pharisees don't really like happy scenes, just by nature. They like unhappy scenes. They don't like people, as it were, tiptoeing through the cornfields. Quote Tiny Tim of old, they just don't like that thought. They like people burdened and going on their way. And here we have the disciples going along. It's the Sabbath day. They're in the corn, and so they pick some ears of corn. Now, I don't think we should be surprised by the fact that the Pharisees were there. After all, they had a plot that was already in their minds, and they were beginning to work through it. What we do need to know, though, is that it was perfectly legitimate, according to the law of God, for the disciples of Jesus to be doing what they were doing. And you can check this for yourselves in Deuteronomy chapter 23, when in verse 25 it reads as follows. If you enter your neighbor's cornfield, you may pick the ears with your hands, but you must not put a sickle to his standing corn. It seems eminently sensible and practical, doesn't it? In other words, if you go through the cornfields, you're allowed to have a wee bit as you're going, but you can't come in there with a combine harvester and take the whole thing down to the bare bones. That just wouldn't be right. So what in the world is sticking in the craw of the Pharisees? If it's legitimate to do what they're doing, what's the big deal with the Pharisees? Well, it's simply because of the day and because they deemed that what these disciples were doing was actually violating one Sabbath law, which said that there was to be no reaping or harvesting on the Sabbath. And they looked at them and they said, eating equals reaping. Reaping is not allowed on the Sabbath. Therefore, you folks are in violation. Realize how small-minded some people are? I mean, how they get up in the morning and spend a nice day looking for little things like this. Let's go and see if we can find the disciples doing something naughty today, they said to one another, and so on. What a miserable kind of life. But that was it. Eating, reaping. Reaping equals working. Working on the Sabbath, now you're in trouble. Now, Jesus doesn't take them on. He doesn't enter into some kind of dialogue or debate. In fact, he does something that is really quite interesting. He essentially says to them, well, I wonder if you've been reading your Bibles lately. Did you ever read the part where David and his companions went in when they were very hungry and they ate the consecrated bread, which only the priests are supposed to be eating? And what is he saying? He's saying this, that on that occasion, David and his companions did not break the spirit of the Sabbath. They didn't break the spirit of the Sabbath. They did something. The ceremonial was set aside by the necessity. And the point that he's making by inference is fairly straightforward. And if you realize that that's the case, you will also realize that my disciples aren't breaking the Sabbath either. So that's really enough from all of you. Jesus makes it clear to them that the Sabbath was given to man. That's the significance of verse 27. The Sabbath, he said, was made for man, not man for the Sabbath. In other words, the Sabbath was given to man for his benefit and for his blessing. The Sabbath was written into creation. The Sabbath was not given to Israel. The Sabbath was not given to the Jews. The Sabbath was given to creation. And God himself rested. He didn't need to rest. Rest there simply means that he ceased from what he had been doing on the other 6 days. And the Sabbath principle is established right in the doctrine of creation. And our frenetic world in which we live, with people working, might do well to pay attention to the thought of the Sabbath principle written into the very fabric of humanity by God. But that's something for another time. The Sabbath, says Jesus, was given to man for his benefit and for his blessing. It was not given so that he would be weighed down under the kind of regulations and the kind of rigmaroles that these Pharisees had added to the law of God. The Sabbath was not given to reduce man into a rule-keeping robot, which is exactly what these Pharisees sought to do. The more rules, the better. That's the significance of verse 27. Verse 27 is not a verse in the Bible to justify American Christianity reducing the Ten Commandments to nine commandments. It's not in the Bible to be propped up as a mechanism for us saying, I can do what I want any day of the week and not least of all on the Lord's Day. That's a matter for another time. But I want you to know that the verse 27, if that's where you are, verse 27 is not your legitimacy. What Jesus is saying in saying this is that this Sabbath was given as a means

Already dealt with that. And now you're asking about authority in relationship to the Sabbath. Well, let me tell you, the Son of Man is Lord even of the Sabbath. In other words, says Jesus, I have the prerogative to guard the Sabbath for the purposes God ordained it, and to guard it against all of your Pharisaical additions and all of your Pharisaical distortions. And it is with this issue of distortion that the next incident deals. In the first incident, Jesus Christ declares himself authoritative over the Sabbath. In the second little incident of the opening five verses of Luke 3, Jesus demonstrates his authority as Lord of the Sabbath. Okay? And so now they're in the synagogue. It's a perfect setup, isn't it? It's the synagogue, it's the Sabbath, and it's the shriveled hand. And again, these miserable characters are there. How bad do you have to be to seize on opportunities like this to try and score points against Jesus? To take the issue of somebody who is disabled in this way and use him simply as a pawn in your great chess game. That's exactly what they're doing. They're watching, looking for a reason, some of them, says verse 1, to verse 2, to accuse Jesus. And so they watched him closely to see if he would heal him. Now, here's the key phrase, on the Sabbath. On the Sabbath. Now, notice something carefully. There is no disagreement here in principle as it relates to the Sabbath. Jesus is not suggesting that the Sabbath is not the Sabbath. Jesus is not suggesting that the Sabbath does not mean the cessation of work. Jesus is not suggesting that the Sabbath is not about rest. It is not a disagreement in principle. It is a disagreement in terms of practice. The area of disagreement has to do with what was or what was not permissible to do on the Sabbath, which along with the Pharisees, he agreed, was part of the law of God. Now, it's important that you recognize that because Jesus is not, as some suggest, in this incident, canceling the use of the Sabbath. He is correcting the abuse of the Sabbath. And there's a big difference between the two. Some people read this and they go, you see, that's all canceled there. No, Jesus isn't canceling anything. There's no disagreement on the principle. The disagreement is on the practice. He is correcting the abuse that the Pharisees had foisted on this Sabbath principle. And recognizing that they had him, Jesus takes the man and he asks him to stand up in front of everyone. Verse 3. He would never have done that if the outcome wasn't going to be what it is. Jesus would never have engaged in their nasty little game of human chess. No, but once the man was in position, he asked the $64,000 question, which is lawful on the Sabbath, to do good or to do evil, to save life or to kill? And then notice they remained silent. Their silence was the occasion of Jesus' anger and distress and the very stubbornness of their hearts. Any sensible, honest person who did not have an agenda would have had to answer the question. And they would have had to answer in the affirmative, while clearly the only proper thing to do is to do good. The only right thing to do is to heal. But they remained silent. Now just remember what I said at the beginning. The fundamental issue here is not an issue about the Sabbath. It's not an issue about fasting. It's an issue about how God forgives and how he brings people into a relationship with himself. And do you see that organized, externalized religion rejects the notion of unmerited favor and of grace? And indeed, when push comes to shove, is prepared to stand against it. So strongly does it hold to the notion of man's own ability to make himself acceptable to God. Now, technically, according to the law of God, healing was only deemed permissible if the illness was life-threatening. And there's no indication that the illness was life-threatening here.
But Jesus, who has already

0: declared himself as Lord of the Sabbath, regards it as sinful to leave this man in his pitiable condition just because it is the Sabbath. In other words, Jesus would have healed the man on any other day. Is he going to allow the fact of the Sabbath to prevent him from doing good? Elsewhere, you'll remember he says to the same Pharisees, if you had a beast of burden, if you had a cow or an oxen or something, and it fell down into a pit on the Sabbath, would you get it out? Of course you would get it out. Well, would you do that for a beast and you wouldn't do it for a man? In other words, he points out their hypocrisy, the way in which their externalism allows them to shift the pieces on the chessboard every time they don't like what's going on. And so he says to the man, stretch out your hand. And he stretched it out and his hand was completely restored. I always love the fact that he said, stretch out your hand. And then it says he stretched it out, because that was the one thing he couldn't do, was stretch out his hand, because his hand was shriveled. But you see, the very power that Jesus speaks is a life-giving power. Jesus calls us to come to him, and we can't come to him, and we come to him. How does that work? Because his voice speaks power to us, enables us, the voice that calls, draws. Only Jesus can do that. Only Jesus can give us the grace to enter into the joy of obedience to God's commands. Let me say that sentence to you again. Only Jesus can give us the grace to enter into the joy of obedience to God's commands. Yes, the joy of obedience. Remember what Jesus said? If a man loves me, he will keep my commandments. And it is grace which produces that obedience, not legalism. You see, if grace does not produce obedience in your life, then the only way that you will ever make a stab at being obedient is as a result of legalism. You will think as a religionist, which goes like this: I obey, therefore I am accepted. No, not if you understand Jesus and his death on the cross. Religion says, I obey, therefore I am accepted. Christianity says, I am accepted, therefore I obey. And the two are diametrically opposed to each other. Now, if you don't understand the distinction, you better sit around all afternoon until you do. Because it is the difference between life and death. It is the difference between condemnation and justification. It is the difference between external religion and genuine Christianity. It is the difference between heaven and hell. Jesus here takes the Pharisees on at the most fundamental point of distinction that runs throughout all of Scripture and throughout all of history. And that is, how may a man or a woman be put right with God? Loved ones, you dare not put anything in between believing in Jesus and justification. If there is one stitch in the fabric of that robe of righteousness which we insert by our own good deeds, by our own law keeping, by our own external religion, then in actual fact, we're relying on something other than the finished work of Jesus. And here in the infancy of Christ's ministry, as he looks into the eyes of these fastidious religionists, he's angry and he's deeply distressed because of their stubborn hearts. People are not just apathetic to this message. We are by nature antagonistic to this message. And only Christ's redeeming love breaks down that arrogant antagonism. and brings a man or a woman to the point where we say, if I would know you, God, it must be by grace alone, and faith alone, and scripture alone, and Christ alone.
1: 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Now, as many of you may know, the Basics Conference 2026 is wrapping up today. This year's teaching addressed the assurance that Christ is indeed sufficient to meet every pastor's needs. Please pray that the men who have attended this conference will return safely to their home churches, refreshed and encouraged by this time of study in God's Word and fellowship with one another. Thanks for joining us today. Tomorrow we begin a study in 1 Timothy, looking to the responsibilities of pastoral care, particularly concerning widows. The Bible teaching of Alistair Begg is furnished by Truth for Life, where the learning is for living.

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2: I guess my obsession with money started when I went to school barefoot and other kids laughed at me. My dad was a Georgia sharecropper who drank and played pool until he became a born-again Christian. My God was money, and I stole whenever I could. I started my trucking career at 16, hitching a ride in a big rig. After I got married, I began hauling illegal freight for the mob, putting my family at risk. And then came my real career, producing and distributing uppers. The ingredients were legal, but my methods were not. I was soon rolling in money, but still jeopardizing my family. Our house was torched, and I was shot in the back and almost died. My dad begged me to repent and give my life to Christ, but I refused. Then my wife was murdered, and I was the prime suspect. A hitman for the mob confessed, but claimed that I had ordered the killing. I was facing the electric chair, but the DA made a deal. I was sentenced to 5 years in prison. And there, a former gangster talked about the power of Jesus to change lives. One day, after being refused a sentence reduction, I prayed and surrendered my life to the Lord. God began to change my heart. I studied the Bible, witnessed, and gave my testimony in chapel, and that began my new life as an evangelist. When I was released from prison, I even went to the man who killed my wife and led him to Christ. I'm Bill Say. If the Son, therefore, shall make you free, you shall be free indeed.
1: If you would like to be free from the weight of sin by receiving Jesus Christ as Lord and Savior, or maybe you have questions about it, call 1-888-NEED-HIM right now. Free Indeed is a production of Pacific Garden Mission, 1458 South Canal Street, Chicago, Illinois, 60607. 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

0: Life moves slowly when we're young, but as Billy Graham reminds us, it doesn't stay that way.
1: A famous actress that I read about was back in the private suite at her hotel room after one of the great ovations of her life. She was in tears. A friend said, "What's the matter?" She said, "I'm afraid of getting old, and there will not be many more such scenes of enthusiasm and applause as I've had tonight." What about you? The world's stars burn out. Its idols fall. They come for a short time. They appear on the stage, and they have all that tremendous adulation for a short time, and it's all over. And the Bible teaches that life is so brief.
0: As Mr. Graham asks, what about you? Are you ready for the end of your life?
2: We're the Billy Graham Evangelistic Association. 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

0: Let God's word be on your lips. This is Ken Ham, an Aussie transplant with a passion for sharing the truth of God's word. How often do you talk about God's word in your home? 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You see, starting with God's word as your authority means you're reading and memorizing it, but we also need to be talking about it. Psalm 119 says, "With my lips I declare all the rules of your mouth." We think and talk about what we love. Do you show your family that you love God and His Word by sharing what you're learning and encouraging discussion about it? 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
1: Don't ever believe the lie that drugs expand your mind. The truth is they fry your brain. My drug abuse began right after graduation with marijuana and pills. I got away with dropping acid 50 times before I had a bad trip. I thought I was trapped in a coffin. I vowed never to use LSD again. One night I accompanied a friend with a shotgun to collect money from two girls who had reneged on a drug deal. The encounter ended when the police arrived, but they let me go free. Forgetting my vow, I dropped two LSD capsules at a party and came unglued when I tried to drive home. Sensing disaster, I made it to my parents' home and they took me to a hospital. A psychiatrist warned me to stay away from all drugs or risk spending my life in a mental hospital. I signed myself into a drug program for 3 months. Then I moved to Tampa to get away from my drug pals. One day, I read a brochure that explained how to quit smoking, and the last step was to believe in God, which got me wondering, is God real? At work, the night watchman, who pastored a small church, talked to me about God. He explained how God revealed himself through the Bible, but most of all, God revealed himself when he became a man in the person of Jesus Christ, and he died for our sins on the cross. I knelt, and I prayed to receive Christ as my Savior. I'm Scott LeMenager. And that was 30 years ago now. If the Son, therefore, shall make you free, you shall be free indeed.
0: If you would like to be free from the weight of sin by receiving Jesus Christ as Lord and Savior, or maybe you have questions about it, call 1-888-NEED-HIM right now. Free Indeed is a production of Pacific Garden Mission, 1458 South Canal Street, Chicago, Illinois, 60607. 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

0: in a blink of an eye. That line, one jump, and it was right in front of me.
1: Andy Peterson was attacked by a mountain lion. He thought his life was over.
0: I was not ready to die. I scream out to God, just God help me.
1: Before that moment, Andy had never wanted anything really to do with God, but he sensed God telling him to keep fighting. Andy escaped the lion, and as he ran away, he heard Jesus again.
0: You want a second chance in life? And you start living for me. Go on, get down this mountain, but start living for me.
1: Andy took that second chance and became a follower of Jesus Christ. Billy Graham often said that God is a God of second chances.
2: God is a God of love and mercy and grace. No matter what your sin, no matter how deep in sin you've been, God is in the forgiving business because of what Christ did on the cross.
1: You can learn more about Jesus and second chances at findpeacewithgod.net. We're the Billy Graham Evangelistic Association.

I enjoy our talks. I love to worship. I long to forget it all and lay back in his arms.

This is Carter Conlon, 2 Peter chapter 3, verse 11 to 13. Therefore, since all these things will be dissolved, what manner of persons ought you to be in holy conduct and godliness, looking for and hastening the coming day of God, because of which the heavens will be dissolved, being on fire, and the elements will melt with fervent heat? Nevertheless, we, according to his promise, look for new heavens and a new earth in which righteousness dwells. Knowing what God has said, what should our focus be? If our pleasures are only found in this world, no doubt we'll eventually be disappointed. As God once told Abraham, look up to what I promised to give you and look away from only that which is around you. God has prepared something eternal for you which cannot be seen by human ability nor achieved by human strength. If you will close your eyes today for just a minute and pray, you will get a glimpse of it. This is Carter Conlon reminding you, it's time to pray.

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1: Altered consciousness was in when I drifted into drugs in high school. Being a drug dealer made me very popular, something I craved, and I became a party animal. Even though I was arrested for possession with intent to sell, even though I had a blackout and nearly drove my car off a bridge, even though I lived with anger, fear, and depression, I didn't try to change my life because I didn't know how. No matter where I went or what I did, life was void of meaning and full of foreboding. Then one night I unwittingly took PCP with alcohol and became an alien in my state of altered consciousness. Paranoid delusions in a restaurant led me to threaten and yell until the manager called police, who battled me into submission. I stood before the judge with a cracked head and blood from head to toe. He put me in the mental hospital where doctors were uncertain that I would recover from my drug experience. My cousin came to see me and talked about Jesus, how he was beaten far worse than I and nailed to a cross for my sins. I was too unstable to understand, but when I was released, my cousin once again patiently explained the gospel. For the wages of sin is death, but the gift of God is eternal life through Jesus Christ our Lord. He said I could have peace with God, forgiveness, and eternal life simply by believing that Christ paid the penalty for my sin and by receiving Him as Lord and Savior. I did, and He altered my consciousness forever. I'm John Tobin, and what Christ has done for me, He will do for you. Because if the Son, therefore, shall make you free, you shall be free indeed.
0: If you would like to be free from the weight of sin by receiving Jesus Christ as Lord and Savior, or maybe you have questions about it, call 1-888-NEED-HIM right now. Free Indeed is a production of Pacific Garden Mission, 1458 South Canal Street, Chicago, Illinois, 60607. 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
2: Thank you and welcome to Scripture on Creation. I'm Scott Kump.
3: And I'm Dr. Ben Scripture.
2: Dr. Scripture, we've been studying Psalm 139. This will be our fifth program dealing with this psalm. And you told me before we began recording today that you're pretty sure this will be our last program on Psalm 139, the fearfully and wonderfully made psalm.
3: Yeah, Sky, unless you throw a couple of doozy questions at me like you did last week.
2: I can't promise anything.
3: I think we'll be able to wrap up our thoughts on this wonderful psalm that emphasizes the believer's relationship with God. Mm. And the great amount of care and attention God directs towards his children.
2: But, of course, it also has a fair bit to say about God forming us as individuals, which speaks to his creative power.
3: Exactly, Scott. And that famous phrase, "I will give thanks to thee, for I am fearfully and wonderfully made," is something we've discussed quite a bit in our previous programs. But this psalm not only addresses questions concerning creation, it is relevant to what is probably the most controversial issue in our society, and that is abortion.
2: Yes, and so what part of the psalm relates to the abortion issue?
3: Well, I think in particular, verse 16 does. Let's read this. Verse 16 of Psalm 139, "Thine eyes have seen my unformed substance, and in thy book they were all written, the days that were ordained for me, when as yet there was not one of them." Now, he also discusses the idea of God forming him, and he uses the word "me," thou didst weave me in my mother's womb. But I think verse 16 especially gets at this idea that God knew David, God knew him before he was born, that he had a plan for his life, that he had actually a lifespan already mapped out for him. And so this is really important for us to recognize that God sees us as a person before we are born. And the meaning of words, the tense of verbs and so forth is very, very important in our understanding, in our interpretation of the meaning of what Scripture says. Here in verse 15, when it says, "I was made in secret," well, David is talking about him being a person while he was still being made. And I think of the importance of how we interpret very, very carefully the specific meaning of words when I think about what the Lord did over in the New Testament to actually, you might say, base a doctrine as crucial as the resurrection on the tense of a verb.
2: Oh, you know really? You're going to have to about, explain Scott? This a little bit.
3: Okay, well, let's go over to Matthew chapter 22 and start reading at verse 29. Jesus is arguing, we might say, with the Sadducees who didn't believe in the resurrection.
2: Oh, yeah.
3: And this is what it says. I'm going to start reading Matthew 22, 29. "Jesus answered them and said, 'You are mistaken, not understanding the scriptures or the power of God.' Verse 31, 'But regarding the resurrection of the dead, have you not read that which was spoken to you by God, saying, quote, I am the God of Abraham and the God of Isaac and the God of Jacob,' unquote." Jesus quoting from the Old Testament. "He is not the God of the dead, but of the living." In other words, the idea that God said, I am the God of Jacob, the God of Abraham, and so forth. Well, he's saying that he's the God right then, the mm-hmm. tense of the verb being very important. God didn't say, I was the God of Abraham or was the God of Jacob. In other words, when they were alive. They're alive now because of the way Jesus interprets the verb, I am, there.
2: And we should point out that this passage that Jesus is quoting from is when God was talking to Moses long after the patriarchs had passed away, right?
3: Right, right. That's a good point. And so when Jesus interprets the passage that way and basically tells the Sadducees they don't understand the scriptures, what a boy, would they have been red in the face? You can see why they would have just hated it.
2: That
3: why
2: was
3: they
2: a scandalous been, statement at the time.
3: Right. They
2: Jesus
3: would have
2: loved
3: so,
2: to poke the bear.
3: They would have been so upset. And after he said this, verse 33, I'm still quoting from Matthew 22, it says, and when the multitude heard this, they were astonished at his teaching. And so here we see this principle of establishing very carefully the meaning of words in the Bible can be very important, are very important in doctrine. And so when David is talking about him being alive in his mother's womb, God knowing him, knowing his days before he even was born, we can really establish that we are a person, that we have a future before we are born. So I don't think we should be astonished like those people were at Jesus' interpretation concerning the resurrection. We shouldn't be astonished at the idea that while we are still unborn, the Lord considers us to be persons, thus aborting an unborn child is literally killing a person. Then the final two verses of the third stanza, verses 17 and 18, let's read them again, get at the main idea of the overall psalm. Let's read 17 and 18. How precious also are thy thoughts to me, O God. How vast is the sum of them. If I should count them, they would outnumber the sand. When I awake, I am still with thee. Note how similar these thoughts are to what David says in verses 1 through 6 of Psalm 139, especially verse 3. So I want to read verse 3, and we'll see this principle of God intimately being acquainted with us and thinking so much about us. Verse 3 says, thou dost scrutinize my path and my lying down, and art intimately acquainted with all my ways. David is simply amazed at how many times God thinks about him. You know, David thinks about that in Psalm 8. He says, when I consider the heavens, the work of thy fingers, the moon and stars, which thou hast ordained, what is man that thou art mindful of him? David continued to marvel at how God is concerned with us. And something else that David says in a different psalm, Psalm 40, verse 5. Listen to this. Many, O Lord, my God, are the wonders which thou hast done, and thy thoughts towards us, there is none to compare with thee. If I would declare and speak of them, they would be too numerous to count. So that sounds very much like these first six verses of Psalm 139, and especially verses 17 and 18 here in the third stanza.
2: And some might notice that the second half of verse 18 back here in Psalm 139 gets back to that idea of being presented in the second stanza.
3: Right, Scott, where it says, when I awake, I am still with thee. The second stanza, verses 7 through 12, we had a whole program on this, talk about how God is always there. We can't escape him, no matter where we go, no matter how high, no matter how deep, you know, God is there. And so David, again, is sort of summarizing the whole second stanza there in that last half of verse 18. When I awake, I am still with thee. And so he says in verse 7, or where can I flee from thy presence? We could think of it as either fleeing because we're trying to get away from God, or we can take great comfort from the fact that no matter where we go, no matter what happens, God indeed is there. And so finally, then we come to the fourth and last stanza, verses 19 through 24. We've not read this except the first time we went through the psalm, so let's read the last stanza of Psalm 139. Scott, start reading at verse 19.
2: Oh, that thou wouldst slay the wicked, O God! Depart from me, therefore, men of bloodshed.
3: For they speak against thee wickedly, and thine enemies take thy name in vain.
2: Do I not hate those who hate thee, O Lord? And do I not loathe those who rise up against thee?
3: I hate them with the utmost hatred. They have become my enemies.
2: Search me, O God, and know my heart. Try me and know my anxious thoughts.
3: and see if there be any hurtful way in me, and lead me in the everlasting way. Now, when we first start reading verse 19, doesn't that almost seem like a whiplash? I mean, yeah. You sort of wonder, where in the world do these thoughts come from? I find it sort of odd until we get to those last two verses. And I think the way we can explain David's sort of maybe seemingly strange change in focus is that what David is doing is he's marveling in God's attention. And it's as though he then is discussing his desire for sin to be eradicated from the earth so that the joy that he is experiencing in knowing that God is there won't get cluttered up or even contaminated, we might say, with the reality of the sin that's in the world. The wickedness of man and the way it disrupts a clean and pure relationship with God. And so David is sort of thinking here, boy, I just wish the wicked weren't around. I wish they would depart. He wishes that God would simply wipe them out and get rid of them. He even says something very strong here. Do I not hate those that hate thee, O Lord? But I don't think that we should be judgmental about that in the sense that God's attitude towards those that hate him are the kind of attitude that we should have about sin and the kind of attitude that God has about sin. I don't know if we want to take it as far as the kind of attitude that God has about the sinner. Mm-hmm. God loves the sinner, but boy, he certainly hates the sin. But finally, what David then does is, as he's thinking about how much he dislikes, as much as he hates, you know, the sinner, he realizes that, you know what? I'm a sinner. I'm actually a part of this problem that I'm saying I wish God would eradicate. And so these last two verses are truly precious when he says, "Search me, O God, and know my heart." Because he actually understands that there are aspects of his sinfulness that he doesn't even see, that he doesn't even know. And he's wanting God to search that out and reveal that to him so that David can eradicate that sin from his own life.
2: And he's already acknowledged how well God knows him.
3: Right. And so there's no hiding any of his sin. And isn't it amazing? David doesn't want to hide his sin from God. Wow. Once again, we talked about how David is a man after God's own heart. What a reflection of being godlike, wanting to be like God in this idea that he wants God to search him and know his heart and try him and know his anxious thoughts and see if there be any hurtful way in him. And he doesn't want it just to be sort of a searching and eradicate the things that are harmful. But he goes on then to think of how in the future he wants to be more and more like God. And he says, and lead me in the everlasting way. You know, I would ask our listeners today, just as I would ask myself, do I truly have that strong of a desire to have a good relationship, an improving, we might say, relationship with our Lord and Creator, the Lord Jesus Christ, to actually ask him to search us, to ask him to see if there be any hurtful way inside of me and reveal it to me so that I can confess it and to be cleansed and more sanctified in my relationship with him? Think about that. And if the answer is, I don't know, maybe we should ask the Lord to cause us to desire to be more like our Lord and Savior, Jesus Christ.
2: Well, Dr. Scripture, it's been great to spend these five programs on this wonderful Psalm, Psalm 139, as part of our larger Creation in the Psalms series, which I guess we're getting close to the end of this.
3: That's right. There's not many left in this book of Psalms.
2: But we have done quite a few of these, and we want to let our listeners know we're considering putting together a CD or DVD series, and we want to hear from you if you would even be interested. This doesn't commit you to anything.
3: That's
2: we just
3: right.
2: want to know.
3: Interested in the whole series of Creation in the Psalms. So it's going to be over 50 programs, I'm certain of that. So let me know by email that you might be interested in that kind of an offering if we were to make it available. And let's conclude today our considering Psalm 139 with that famous verse once again where David says, I will give thanks to thee, for I am fearfully and wonderfully made. And that's not what I say, that's what Scripture says.

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2: Out of the frying pan into the fire pretty much describes me as a teenager. I was hyperactive and dyslexic, so my parents drove me to a special school on the east coast of Florida. My roommate and I slipped out to smoke pot the first day, and we met a man who kept us supplied with cocaine that we sold to other students. For a month, we made thousands of dollars, and then our connection disappeared. Having lost their drug supply, six students committed suicide. I tried, but ended up in the hospital where I was placed under arrest for dealing drugs. I asked God for a reason to live. The next day, a letter from my girlfriend told me to come home, so I escaped from the hospital and started hitchhiking north. I was picked up by a gator hunter who drank too much, so I started walking. The next car was a policeman, so I jumped off the road right into the swamp and began sinking into the thick muck. For the second time, I asked God to help me. The policeman stopped and called for a helicopter to pull me out of the mire. I was charged with five felonies, which kept me busy making promises to God. My folks got me off. Back home, I forgot my promises to God until a girl invited me to church where I heard the gospel, and it bothered me. Afterward, I went to a bar and tried to forget what I'd heard, but drinking only made me sick. That same girl found me in the parking lot and led me to Christ. This time, I didn't make any promises to God. I just asked him to deliver me from drugs and sin. And you know what? He did. I'm Trent Pollock. And if the Son, therefore, shall make you free, you shall be free indeed.
1: If you would like to be free from the weight of sin by receiving Jesus Christ as Lord and Savior, or maybe you have questions about it, call 1-888-NEED-HIM right now. 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

0: I've got a fall surprise for you.
1: What? 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A gift card for 30 pumpkin spice lattes. This is the best gift ever.
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0: SRN News, I'm Rich Thomason in Washington. There was more than one hero who rushed in to successfully save a Tel Aviv-bound jetliner. It had descended into a death spiral after a bloody attack on the pilot in the cockpit.
1: And it seems as though the co-pilot was perhaps a terrorist or perhaps a whack job. And he stabbed the pilot.
0: President Trump, who says he spoke with Israeli Prime Minister Netanyahu about the attack, the pilot survived and managed to unlock the cockpit door so passengers could rush in and manage to regain control of the aircraft, which they did. The plane landed safely in Saudi Arabia. Tennessee Governor Bill Lee has ordered an investigation into the failed execution of Krista Pike. She survived two lethal injections and is hospitalized. Now 50 years old, Pike was to be put to death for a murder she committed at 18. President Trump says the end of the American mission in Iraq is a victory for both the U.S. and Iraq.
2: Speaking from the White House, Trump called the Iraqi campaign a quagmire for America and said there's been some very bad decision-making before he took office. Trump praised the new Iraqi prime minister, whom Trump campaigned for, and praised the Americans who were killed or wounded in Iraq. U.S. forces initially withdrew in 2011 after toppling Saddam Hussein in 2003. The U.S. returned and has had troops in northern Iraq since 2014, battling ISIS as part of Operation Inherent Resolve. I'm Mark Mayfield.
0: A fifth measles-related death is being reported in Pennsylvania. State health officials say an unvaccinated resident of Lancaster County, recently tested positive for measles, has died. On Wall Street, the Dow futures are down 73 points. The Nasdaq futures, 172 points higher. This is SRN News. A new report on family from a British organization.
3: The Center for Social Justice says marriage is good for kids. It has released a study indicating that family stability is greatly enhanced when moms and dads marry because those who do are a lot less likely to split up than those who just live together. The CSJ points out that when parents break up, their children suffer in a number of ways, emotionally, financially, and physically. Marriage seems to be a pretty good antidote. Michael Harrington reporting.
0: Anti-Semitism is on the rise in Spain. The country's Jewish umbrella organization reports that anti-Semitic incidents increased by about 15% last year. The Federation of Jewish Communities of Spain says 221 incidents were reported in 2025 in a country that's home to some 70,000 Jews. In fact, anti-Semitism is up all around the world, and some of the worst attacks have taken place in Western Europe. This is SRN News. As the Supreme Court prepares to begin its new term on Monday, confidence in the court slides.
4: Views of the courts are the lowest they've been since Gallup started polling on the institution in 1972. 46% of Americans say they have a great deal or a fair amount of trust in the judicial branch of the federal government. 34% of U.S. adults approve of the job the court is doing. But 43% describe the Supreme Court as being too conservative. That ties the high measured last year. 35%, a new low, say it's about right ideologically. I'm Rory O'Neill.
0: Parental controls being added to WhatsApp so guardians can keep track of what the kids are saying. Parents can also control how teens use channels and who can see their status. Meta is also adding a PIN so the teens will not be able to make any changes without parental participation. More details at SRN
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7: I suffered more than most people growing up. Beatings, desertion, in and out of children's homes. I couldn't wait to get married and have children of my own. At 16, I married a man 10 years older than I. Fred was so kind and considerate while we were dating, and even after our first child was born. But after our second daughter came along, he became abusive to me. My family started living with us, making matters worse, except for my younger brother, Bob. He tried to tell me about Jesus, but I was too full of self-pity to listen. And then Bob died unexpectedly, and I had no one who cared. Life got worse. Our firstborn son died right after he was born. So I started chasing around with my sister. Fred became a wild man. Our second son was born but lived only 16 hours. And then our third son was born and lived. When Fred refused to buy penicillin for our sick boy, I left my husband and got a divorce. I had to put my three children in different homes while I stayed with a Christian family. And there I met Orville, a new believer in Christ. He read the Bible to me and taught me so much about Jesus Christ. But then he suddenly died, too, of a brain hemorrhage. His death forced me to look to Christ instead of man, and I cried out to God to save me. I began listening to Unshackled on the radio, and then I took my children to Pacific Garden Mission, where a counselor helped us live for Jesus. I'm Emmeline Strauss. If the Son, therefore, shall make you free, you shall be free indeed.
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0: When you woke up this morning, you probably thought it was going to be just another average day. But Billy Graham knew sooner or later, another day would come that would be like no other.
1: The Bible says there is a day coming when God will shake the heavens and the earth. It will be a day of salvation for those who know Christ. It'll be a day of judgment and condemnation for those who have rejected or neglected Him.
0: Are you prepared for that day?
1: The Word of God says it will happen only once and will come as a devastating shock for those who are not prepared. And I'm going to ask you to prepare for that day when Christ is going to come, or that day when you're going to have to face the grim reaper and you're going to have to die.
0: But you can be prepared for that day. 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It's from the Billy Graham Evangelistic Association.

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0: Most of us would rather walk through a finished home than stare at a set of blueprints. After all, the beauty is in seeing how every measurement and line comes together into something remarkable. Welcome to Through the Bible, as we step into God's blueprint for the tabernacle. Now, at first glance, well, these chapters may seem filled with tedious details, but look a little closer and you'll discover something extraordinary. One of Dr. McGee's favorite studies reveals how every small part of this desert sanctuary points beyond itself to the loveliness and glory of Jesus Christ. As we turn to Exodus 25, let's begin by hearing from some of our fellow Bible bus passengers. First, we got a note. This is from Bill. Greetings to all from Ohio. My wife, Polly, and I moved to our new home back in October of 2025. Our main reason for moving here was to get closer to our two young grandsons, who are 2.5 years old and 5 months old. They have been a great blessing to our family. I remember Dr. McGee talking about his grandson and how he loved to spoil him. They definitely tug on your heartstrings. In March of this year, 2026, I retired after 42 years of working in a chemical lab. This program has always been a major part of my career. Although a longtime bus rider listening every day of the week, I continue to be blessed by all the programs, five-year study, Q&A, and Sunday sermon. It's been a daily priority, ingrained in my spiritual life and my relationship with my Savior, the Lord Jesus Christ. My church just finished a 17-week series called Threads. Its purpose was to connect the Old Testament to the New Testament. It was like a refresher course on everything I learned while riding the Bible bus. The Holy Spirit reinforced the importance of the whole Word of God to me, especially regarding the tabernacle and the truth that God's presence is always with us. Thank you so much for your faithfulness in teaching the whole Word of God in truth and hope. I encourage all my fellow Bible bus riders, my brothers and sisters in the Lord, and those seeking the truth of God's love to continue riding the Bible bus and receiving the spiritual blessings found in His precious Word. Well, that's a great letter, and I'll keep saving you a seat, Bill and Polly. And then here's a note from Sandra, and she writes, I'm on my second journey through the Bible. Although I have been a Christian for many years, I had no idea how the Bible is one book, and the aching in my heart for more of God's Word and His presence is new to me as of the last 5 years. I just turned 82. I want everyone to hear and believe in Christ. I love you, Steve, Greg, and Dr. McGee, and all my family in the Lord. I will spend all eternity thanking our Savior for His mercy and grace and forgiveness. I am like the woman weeping at Jesus' feet. Words have little ability to express what I mean. Thank you all, and to all who listen, I am so looking forward to seeing you all in heaven. Well, Sandra, thank you so much, and I love your enthusiasm even at 82. You know, we're never too young or too old for the Lord to work in our hearts and draw us closer to Himself. How's God working in your life as we study His Word together? You know that we'd love to hear from you. Is He calling you to spend more time in His presence? Is He maybe challenging you to share His Word with others? Why don't you send us a note through our app? That's so easy. You can also email us at BibleBus@ttb.org or write to us at Box 7100. Pasadena, California, 91109. In Canada, the address is Box 25325, London, Ontario, N6C, 6B1. You can also call and leave a message anytime at 1-800-65-BIBLE. Let's pray. Heavenly Father, thank you for giving us your Word and for revealing yourself through every page of Scripture. Lord, as we study the tabernacle, help us to see beyond the details to the beauty and the glory of your Son, Jesus Christ, in whose name we pray. Amen. Here's Dr. J. Vernon McGee with our study of Exodus 25 on Through the Bible.
1: Now we come to the table of showbread, and there are 7 articles of furniture in the tabernacle. If you find out where they're placed, it'll sure be helpful. There were 3 sections or compartments of the tabernacle. We are moving as the Bible moves from the inside where God was. The tabernacle proper was 30 cubits by 10 cubits by 10 cubits. And that was divided into 2 compartments, the Holy of Holies, 10 by 10 by 10, and in it, it had the ark and the mercy seat. We saw that last time. That mercy seat with the cherubim overshadowing it, it is the most ornate part of the tabernacle. There's no idol in there at all. These 2 cherubim looked down upon the top where the blood was placed. Did you know that was the same thing Adam and Eve saw? When they looked back at the Garden of Eden, when God put them out, they looked back and they saw cherubims keeping the way of life. They saw the blood of the animals. They were wearing the skins. and the cherubim were looking down. That kept the way of life open. God wasn't blocking them from coming into the Garden of Eden. He was keeping the way open for them to himself. And when Moses made this, it was a replica of the same thing Adam and Eve had seen. Now, it looks into the future. It speaks of the fact that Christ today has made a mercy seat for us. That is, the throne of God has become a mercy seat. He died down here, took his blood up there, and the throne of God today is a place where a holy God can extend mercy to you and to me. Then when you come into the outer court here, which is the tabernacle proper, the holy place, it has three articles of furniture: the altar of incense, the golden altar, and then the golden lampstand, and the table of showbread. And this was a place of worship. It speaks of worship of God. It's very important. Then in the outer court, you have two articles of furniture, a laver, a brazen altar. And here's where the sin question was settled. These two articles of furniture speak of Christ as he settled the sin question. In the holy place, it's worship. The sin question has to be settled before you can worship God. Now we have the instructions here for the table of showbread. And it's showbread because the table had on it loaves of bread. And they were arranged in two rows of six each. Now, there are different explanations of just how they were arranged. And I must confess, I can't tell from reading this just how they were. I just feel like it was very simple. There were two rows on top of the table, six in this row, six in that row, and each speaking of a tribe of Israel. In other words, God was providing equally for all. Now, will you notice, I'm reading, "Thou shalt also make a table of chittim wood. Two cubits shall be the length thereof, and a cubit the breadth thereof, and a cubit and a half the height thereof." Now, you'll notice that the table of showbread, it's two cubits long, and it is a cubit wide, twice as long as it is wide, and a cubit and a half the height thereof. It's the same height as the mercy seat, or the ark. "And thou shalt overlay it with pure gold, and make thereto a crown of gold round about." That is a border, or a sort of a sideboard around the table, keep the bread, of course, from falling off. Verse 25, "And thou shalt make unto it a border of a handbreadth round about, and thou shalt make a golden crown to the border thereof round about. And thou shalt make for it four rings of gold, and put the rings in the four corners that are on the 4 feet thereof." And again, this was staves were to be put through these rings, and on the wilderness march it was carried on the shoulders of priests. Now I turn over and read verse 29, "And thou shalt make the dishes thereof, and spoons thereof, and covers thereof, and bowls thereof. The cover with all of pure gold shalt thou make them. And thou shalt set upon the table showbread before me always." Now the bread, of course, was a type of Christ, and therefore the table is a type of Christ. It's a picture of him. And this table of showbread is that which suggests many things. I think that it speaks of sustenance. It speaks of provision. It speaks of supply. And I want to make several suggestions, and will you notice them? It's a table of salvation. Now, Christ gave a parable. You remember in which a king gave a marriage supper for his son. The invited guests refused to come, and this provoked the king to deal with the rejectors. And having done so, he extended the invitation to include those in the highways and byways. And these were bidden to come and to eat. Thus, an invitation has gone out today to the world to come and to partake of the salvation as it is in Christ. And secondly, it's a table of providence. I don't have time to develop this, but God as a creator provides all food for man and beast today. Whether you like it or not, friend, you eat at God's table in the physical realm. And yet how few recognize it today and give thanks to him for his bounty. God is the one who provides for us. And this table also speaks of the table of the Lord, the Lord's Supper. This suggests the one that our Lord, you remember, in the upper room established. It's the table for believers. It's a long table extending from the upper room to the upper air. And then, more specifically, I think, the table of showbread is a prefigurement of Christ as the sustainer of spiritual life for the believer. It was 2 cubits long, 1 cubit wide, 1.5 cubits high, made of chittim wood, overlaid with gold. The incorruptible chittim wood speaks of his humanity. And as the wood was a product of the earth, but not subject to the action of it in a chemical way, thus our Lord had a body made of earth, conceived in the womb of the Virgin, and the gold speaks of his deity. The gold is not produced by the earth, but is separate from it. And because of that, it has an inherent value. So Christ was not of the earth in his deity, but he was very God of very God. He came from glory. And so the figure of the golden wood, we have already seen, was further amplified when the ark was looked at last time. Now on the table there were placed these 12 loaves of bread, 6 in a row. And the table and the bread were just called one. In fact, we have that metonymy of speech today, to eat the table of the Lord. Well, you don't eat the table, but that's the way we use it. We associate the table with the food. Eat at my table. Well, gracious, what are you going to do? Chew on the leg of the table? No. The table and the bread are considered one. Now, the bread was changed each Sabbath, and the bread which was removed was eaten with wine by the priestly family in the holy place. And this table, I want to say this, does not prefigure Christ in the same way that the manna does. And we need to be very careful here. I think both speak of Christ, but not in exactly the same connection, although Christ is the bread in both. Now, the manna speaks of Christ as the life giver. He interpreted it himself. You remember in John 6:32, we've already seen that. Then Jesus said unto them, Verily, verily, I say unto you, Moses gave you not that bread from heaven, but my Father giveth you the true bread from heaven. For the bread of God is he which cometh down from heaven, giveth life to the world. I am the bread of life. He that cometh to me shall never hunger. He that believeth on me shall never thirst. Now the showbread speaks of Christ as the life sustainer. Eternal life is a gift, and is the manna that came down from heaven. He that receives the manna receives eternal life. However, eternal life requires a special food to sustain it in growth and strength. And the showbread sets forth Christ as the food for those who've partaken of the manna of life. He's seen in another bit of language that he himself used. The showbread was made of grain. It was ground unleavened, made into bread and baked. It's first stated in Leviticus, Thou shalt take fine flour, bake 12 cakes thereof, 2/10 deals shall be in one cake. And we find that the Lord Jesus said, Verily, verily, I say unto you, except a corn of wheat fall into the ground and die, it abideth alone. But if it die, it bringeth forth much fruit. Now, he was ground in the mill of suffering. Now is my soul troubled. What shall I say? Father, save me from this hour, but for this cause came I unto this hour. He was brought into the fire of suffering and judgment. Now is the judgment of this world. Now shall the prince of the world be cast out. And I, if I be lifted up from the earth, will draw all men unto me. He came forth from the tomb in newness of life, for his soul did not see corruption. Now he lives a resurrection life. He is the showbread now for believers to feed on, to sustain eternal life and growth. The Christian is to feed on the living Christ. He's to appropriate Christ as he is today, living at God's right hand. He said, I'm the bread of life. There's an ancient proverb that contains the thought that a thing grows by what it feeds on. And there was a book that came out for dieting not too long ago, and it said, you are what you eat. And the difficulty today is that we've got too many Christians that are not feeding on Christ. You have to feed on him to grow. And you feed upon him as he is today. Paul said, though we knew him in the flesh, we know him no longer after the flesh. He is today the living Christ, and we're to grow by looking to him. Now, that's the meaning here of that. Now we come to the lampstand here, and that instruction is given in verse 31. Our translation calls it candlestick. Really was a lampstand. And thou shalt make a candlestick or lampstand of pure gold. A beaten work shall the lampstand be made, his shaft and his branches, his bowls, his knops, his flowers shall be of the same. And 6 branches shall come out of the sides of it. 3 branches of the lampstand out of the one side. 3 branches of the lampstand out of the other side. 3 bowls made like unto almonds, with a knop and a flower in one branch, and so on. Now, I think I can describe this, because this becomes rather tedious in reading it. Verse 40, "And look that thou make them after their pattern, which was showed thee in the mount." Now, the lampstand was, I suppose, the most perfect picture that we have of Christ, of anything in the tabernacle. I think this sets him forth, and of course it was a pure gold, and it speaks of his deity. It sets him forth as he is God. Now, worship has to do with walking in the light. That's important to see. We saw the table of showbread. Well, that table of showbread speaks of the fact that when you worship God, you must feed on Christ. That's what it means. If you go to church and you're being entertained and being given a book review, or you're talking about some social issue today or how to improve Los Angeles, my friend, that's not worshiping God. You're just having a meeting. You only worship God when you feed upon him who is the table of showbread, but you must walk in the light. And he is the light, by the way. And if you wanted natural light, you had to go outside of the tabernacle. If you want to walk in the light of the lampstand, you had to go inside. He's the true light that lighteth every man that cometh into the world. And you find that there are those that darkeneth counsel by words today. And we are told that through philosophy and vain deceit we can be deceived. God is light, though, and in him is no darkness at all. And the lampstand was actually made of one piece of gold. It was beaten work and highly ornamented. It had a central shaft, but out from that central shaft there were 3 branches on a side, making 7 branches in all. And each branch was like a limb of an almond tree. That is, it had on it a blossom and fruit, and at the top was an open blossom, and in that the lamps were placed. The lamps were filled with oil and put in there. And on top, therefore, of each shaft, there was an open almond blossom, and in each of these was placed the olive oil lamps. Now, the almond blossoms looked like wood, but they were gold. And that reminds us of Aaron's rod that budded. When Aaron's priestly prerogative was in question, the budding of his almond rod established it. Now, the almond rod, a dead branch, was made to live and bear fruit. Christ was established as the Son of God by his resurrection from the dead. It didn't make him the Son of God, for he was already that from the eternal counsels of God. Resurrection only confirmed it. Aaron was the God-appointed high priest, and it was confirmed by resurrection in the dead almond rod. The resurrection of Christ likewise established his priesthood. Christ is our great high priest. And he became a man. He partook of our nature, tempted in all points as we are, sin apart. But the primary basis of his priesthood is his deity. You see, the priest represented man before God, and Christ as God who became a man. And he's now the God-man who represents man. There's somebody up there that knows me and understands me, and he's able to help me. The resurrection, which declared him to be the Son of God, likewise declared his priesthood. And the thing that's interesting to me, there was no measurements given here of the lampstand. I wonder if you noticed that. Well, why? Because you can't put a yardstick down on deity, friends. You can't measure him as the Son of God, and you can't understand him at all. But also, there is his humanity. And along with the fact that Jesus wept, he also said, "Lazarus, come forth," and Lazarus came forth. And the lampstand gave light in the holy place. It's the place of worship. And the very interesting thing about it, the lampstand held up the lights, the lamps. But they in turn reveal the beauty of the lampstand. Now the light there, the oil and the light up above there, that represents the Holy Spirit. And the Lord Jesus says, if I send him into the world, and he sent him into the world, why, he says he'll take the things of mine and show them unto you. And when you and I gather together for worship, or here on the radio like this, and there's some of you riding along in an automobile, there's some of you at home, There's some of you that are in many, many places. It's hard for me to identify where you are right now, but all together we are meeting around the person of Christ. And he's beautiful, he's lovely, he's wonderful, and he's God. And the Holy Spirit now will take the things of Christ and show them unto us, just as those lamps reveal the beauty of the lampstand, reveals him as the Son of God, the one who came on our behalf and who lives up yonder for us just now. Now will you notice that we come now to chapter 26, and we have here the curtains of linen. And I want to say just a word concerning them. The tabernacle proper had over it three coverings. It had a linen covering. Well, it had four coverings, actually. It had first that linen covering that was put all over the tabernacle proper. Now, that's the part that was 30 cubits long, 10 cubits wide, 10 cubits high. Now, this linen cloth, as it was sewed together, came up over all of that part. And it came down the sides and didn't quite touch the ground. It was not permitted to touch the ground. Now, the next one was a goat's hair covering. And we're told here the linen is given. Well, let me read this, verse 1 of chapter 26. Moreover, thou shalt make the tabernacle with 10 curtains of fine twine linen, and blue and purple and scarlet with cherubims of cunning work shalt thou make them. You see, it was a beautiful thing. And then the next was this goat's hair curtain, verse 7. And thou shalt make curtains of goat's hair to be a covering upon the tabernacle. 11 curtains shalt thou make. And you see, they had to be sewn together. The length of one curtain shall be 30 cubits. And you see, it means it would just exactly go up one side 10 cubits, over the top 10, on the other side 10. So it would exactly cover the tabernacle. And the 11 curtains shall be all of one measure. And then he goes on to tell about how they're to be put together with loops and rings that would hold them together. Then the third covering we have in verse 14, and thou shalt make a covering for the 10 of ram skins dyed red, and a covering above of badger skin. Now, the third covering was ram skin dyed red. And then on top of that, there would be the badger skins. Now, actually, the badger skins were made of seal skin. The women used to wear seal skin coats. Well, the tabernacle was probably the first one that ever wore a seal skin coat. Now, these curtains and coverings are quite interesting, and I'm going to save them to next time. But in the rest of this chapter, we have boards and sockets. Now, the tabernacle was made of boards. A cubit and a half shall be the breadth of one board, and it would be, of course, 10 cubits is the length of it. And they were to be put down in sockets, and they had these tenons on them that went down into the sockets. There are two tenons on a board, and a board would be a cubit and a half, which means it was a pretty wide board, by the way. And there'd be 20 boards on the south side. Cubit and a half, you see, would be 30 cubits on each side. And then there had to be 40 sockets of silver under 20 boards. Now, silver is the metal of redemption. Now, we'll pick that up later on. You just take my word for it now. It's the metal of redemption. And the entire tabernacle had to rest upon redemption. You don't worship God unless you've been redeemed. You have no access to him unless you've been redeemed. It speaks of redemption. Then we are told something about how all this was held together by bars. And this is the way the tabernacle now was made. You see, these are quite a bit of detail. And we'll take up that next time, because I see our time is up for today. But I'll look at the meaning of each one of those curtains that went on the outside. May God richly bless you, my beloved.
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1: Thank you for listening to Leading the Way with author, cultural expert, and internationally respected Bible teacher, Dr. Michael Youssef. In this episode, Dr. Youssef helps you understand how to live life in anticipation of the return of Jesus and the reality of eternity. This episode is part of Dr. Youssef's life-changing series called Enduring Wisdom, challenging you to view all that you do in the light of eternity. So listen with me as Dr. Youssef begins today's teaching.
2: The Bible from cover to cover makes it absolutely clear that history is going to come to an end one day. That Jesus is coming back to take his children home and to punish the wicked. That the second coming of Jesus will end the world as we know it. That just as the first coming of Jesus, the Christ, it was a historic event, so will the second coming going to be a historic event. The doctrine of the second coming of Christ is a vital, important part of the gospel. Every detail in the Bible regarding the second coming of Christ will be fulfilled with the minutest details and the most meticulous precision. Just like the first coming of the Lord fulfilled all the prophetic pronouncement about his first coming that we see in the Old Testament, so will the second coming will fulfill all the prophetic pronouncement. Therefore, anyone who denies or obscures or misinterprets or abandons the truth of the second coming of Christ will be severely judged. At the end of the Bible, the very last book, in the book of Revelation, chapter 22, verses 18 and 19, the Apostle John said, I testify to everyone who hears the words of this book. If anyone adds to them, God will add to him the plagues that are written in this book. And if anyone takes away from the words of this book of prophecy, God will take away his part in the tree of life and from the holy city which are written in this book. Beloved, listen to me. Most of you know that Christians are divided on the minute details about the second coming of Christ. They're divided over, you know, the rapture or the thousand-year reign or the tribulation. Is it mid? Is it past? Is it post? Is it present? Is it pre? All of that. All of that. And I'll tell you, I have studied all these different positions because they're held by some people I love and respect. They're people who love God and love the Word of God. But I came to my own solid conclusion. I believe that's of the Lord and a conviction from the Word of God. My own conclusion is this. I must live every day in a state of readiness. Whether I go to him first or he comes back to take me home first, I'm a happy camper either way. I have, and I tell the Lord this literally every day, I have my spiritual bags packed and ready. He can call me home anytime or he can come back anytime. I will not waste my time. I will not waste my life arguing and debating the finer points about the return of Christ. Please hear me right. I think in this passage here, the Lord Jesus Christ is far more concerned about those who will get so bogged down with this life that they will totally forget about his second coming. Let's look at Luke chapter 12, verse 35. Be dressed and ready and keep your lamps lit. Now, this is more of an interpretation really than even translation. Because in the literal translation, it says, geared your loins. Well, that language comes from the time of Jesus when men and women wore flowing robes, long kaftans or whatever. And they are wonderful if you're sitting there and leisurely kind of having a conversation. But they're not very good when you are doing some manual work or in the battlefield. they're going to get in the way. They're going to trip you, and you're going to fall and stumble all over the place. So what he's saying literally is you take these up and you tuck them into your belt. You tuck them into the sash. And so that you are free to move and not be hampered. He is taking this image and applies it to the mind. You see, our mind, visualize this with me, it's like a free-flowing robe. They get all over the place, right? We get all sorts of distractions, a lot of things that can trip us up in our walk and in anticipation of the coming of Christ. I've always been an ADD. I'm still an ADD. Thank God they did not discover Ritalin back then. It would have slowed me down. And so what I need to do is to tuck in these flowing robes in my head, all these distracting thoughts that go through my head. I need to put these distractions away. I need to get some spiritual Ritalin into my head. And the psalmist says, unite my heart, unite my mind, unite my mind. So keep it from distraction of the fear of you or the worship of you. Now, whether things that are trying to weigh us down in terms of our circumstances or issues of life, we need to be tucked them away so that we keep our focus on the coming of Christ. We keep our focus on that great day. Let everything you do, let every decision you make, let every lifestyle choice be motivated with that day in mind. Also said, keep your lamp lit. Still same verse, 35. Again, this language comes from the time of Jesus, where they would have lamps or candles or torches where they lit up and be able to go around in the dark and see where they're going. That's what the purpose of the lamp is. And this is a figure of speech for knowledge. Knowledge. But it's not enough to have just head knowledge. That's not what he's talking about. You need to be watchful of where you're heading, where you're walking, how you're living, where you're going. Make sure that your knowledge of the coming of Christ motivates your life, keeps you in a state of watchfulness, keeps you in a state of preparedness, that you're not going to be surprised when He comes. In Matthew 25, the Lord Jesus Christ tells us a parable of 10 bridesmaids. 5 had oil in their lamps, and as soon as the bridegroom came, they were ready. The others were not. First, our minds should not be distracted. Secondly, our lamps should have oil and lit up. Thirdly, verses 36 to 38, you are to be a faithful servant. What are the descriptions of a faithful servant? The Lord Jesus Christ Himself tells us here. And the reason He uses the imagery of a Jewish wedding, because a Jewish wedding, not like ours, you know, here you come at 6 o'clock and the reception is 7 till 9 or whatever. Now, a Jewish wedding just went on and on and on, days. They never knew when it starts and they never knew when it's finished. That's the image here. They understood that. And so they're always ready. Whenever the bridegroom comes, they're ready to go on and have a party, right? That uncertainty was not going to put off a faithful servant. He's going to be dressed and ready with his lamp ready. No matter what time of night the master shows up, the faithful servant not only dressed and ready and lamp lit, but he's ready to go.
3: 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Thank you in advance. God bless.
2: You know, in my previous life, I traveled overseas a great deal. And I would literally jam my travel, and I would go around the world. I make 7 country stops and try to be home within 10 days. I don't want to stay away from home more than 10 days. But the greatest joy is when I come home and my family expecting me. And the joy that they have for my arrival, it's indescribable. And that kind of a similar image here, verse 38. It would be good for those servants whose master found them ready. They're not just dressed and they're not just have the lamps lit, but they're ready. And it doesn't matter what time, whether it is the second watch or the third watch. What is that? The second watch was from 10 p.m. to 2 a.m. The third watch was from 2 a.m. to 6 a.m. What do you call that? The graveyard shift. This tells us that there is a special blessing all its own that is reserved for those who are waiting for the Lord. Isn't that amazing?
4: Yes.
2: Those who are ready are neither the ones who put on the white robes and head for the mountains, setting dates, nor the ones who are so bogged down in this life and the affairs of this life and the circumstances of this life that they have not thought of the return of Christ. Neither of them. Neither of them. Well, brothers and sisters in Christ, we are to be dressed and ready mentally, emotionally, spiritually, and in every way. Then our lamp is lit, constantly witnessing the light of Christ, awake, not asleep. And fourthly, the owner of the house is constantly alert. Look at verses 39 and 40. You know, in the Middle East, back then and even now, most break-ins do not happen in the daytime. Because now in our culture, you know, most people are out in the daytime. Now, over there, somebody's in the house. So the robbers don't come in the daytime. They only come at night when everybody's asleep. And they come in and out and take whatever they came in to take and then run. And that is why Jesus said about his return, to some people is going to be like a thief in the night. Totally unaware. They did not have a clue. They're not thinking about it. They did not know that sometime during their sleep he's going to sneak in. If the owner of the house knew exactly what time or what hour the thief is coming, he'll be up all night and ready to defend his family, ready to defend his possessions. And that is why often the man of the house kind of hardly slept. And the Bible talks about the shepherd, you know, the good shepherd. Actually, to this day, he'll sleep with one eye closed, one eye open, because he wants to defend the sheep. Robbers do not send you a postcard and say to you, on such and such night, we're going to be visiting in your neighborhood. Just want you to know, please place all your valuables in a place where I can get in and out and get them very quickly. No, no, no. That does not happen. Thieves always silently, stealthily, undetected. The goal is to come on the inside and leave very quickly. Nobody notices. There's another imagery the Lord gives us in Matthew 24 and 25. Another imagery, and I'm going to explain the two for you in a minute, and it's going to make you rejoice. And that is the imagery of an expectant mom who's experiencing labor pain. Don't miss this. Don't miss this. Very important. Because there is a great deal of difference between the thief coming suddenly, totally unexpectedly, in the middle of the night, and an expectant mom experiencing labor pains, is about to give birth. The thief is totally unexpected. The labor pains, while they come suddenly, but they are certainly expected. Why? Because the expectant mom had months to think about it and plan for that happy event. And that is why I am absolutely convinced that to the non-believers or to the professing Christians, for those who are bogged down with this life and the affairs of this life, those who have rejected biblical truth, the day of the Lord is going to be like a thief in the night. But for those who are waiting, those who are expecting, it's going to be like labor pain. The ones to whom is going to be like a thief in the night, they haven't given a thought about the eternity. They haven't given a thought about where they're going to spend eternity. It's just not their focus. These people are too busy building their nest egg here on earth. They are too distracted by too many responsibilities. They are so concerned of what people think of them. They are so worried

like a thief in the night, but it's like a pregnancy that culminates in labor pains and the happy moment of birth. Labor pains are expected as inevitable. Amen. We do not know exactly when the labor pains are going to begin, but we're waiting for them. We're waiting for them. We know they're coming. We don't know when and how, but we know they're coming. And that is why a pregnant mother is described as expecting. Expecting. And we, the believers in the Lord Jesus Christ, are living this life expecting. But there's more. There's more. Labor pains, which are painful, and they're painful to experience, they announce the joyful deliverance. The thief in the night brings calamity and disaster, and that is why it's going to be a day of judgment for those who have rejected Christ, those who refuse to believe, those who profess Christians but never believe the doctrine of the second coming. But labor pains brings rejoicing and a new life, which we will experience. Not so the thief. Beloved, when the day of the Lord comes, it is my prayer. It is my prayer that you be ready, be expecting, be prepared. Not will be to you like a thief in the night, a day of judgment. Always be ready, dressed and ready. Always be prepared. Always serving and giving and expectant of that day. Always working with that day in mind. Verses 41 to 48. There is consequences for the state of readiness. Peter asks the question, verse 41. Lord, are you telling this parable to us, the 12, or are you telling it to everybody else? He did not answer his question directly. But indirectly, he gives him another parable. First, he said, the faithful believers who are ready for the return of Christ are going to be uniquely blessed. There is a blessing with the name written on it. So Paul, out of the five crowns in the Bible, out of the five crowns, he said, there's one crown that is specifically dedicated and will be given to all those who love his appearing. But the unfaithful servants, those who are not ready for the return of Christ, they will be judged. They will be judged. But that's not all. The unfaithful person who becomes an abuser, listen to me, we talk a lot about abuse, who becomes an abuser of both the divine stewardship, the divine trust that was placed in our hand, and abusing of human beings who are under their authority, misleading them and misguiding them, they will be judged more severely. You notice there's a degree of punishment. Listen to me. God is not a communist. He's not going to deal the judgment exactly the same for everybody, nor is he going to deal the reward the same for every one of his faithful people. It's going to be a degrees of it. The unfaithful professing Christian who only want to please themselves, unfaithful professing Christians who are unfaithful stewards with their life, unfaithful professing Christians who live under the illusion they have plenty of time to get right with God, to do things for God before He returns, they're going to be in deep trouble. They're going to be in deep trouble. But somehow to a lesser degree than those of us who are in leadership. Why do you think I weep when I hear that some of the great men of God who preach the gospel turn their back on the gospel, apologize for preaching the gospel? It tears me up. In fact, Paul uses very similar imagery here in 1 Thessalonians chapter 5, 1 Thessalonians 5, verses 4 all the way to 11. Paul said the unprepared person is like living in a state of darkness, drunkenness, and sleep. Are the three imageries he gives us here. Darkness, drunkenness, and sleep. All three of those leave us incapable of seeing, hearing, or responding
to us.

0: surroundings. Beloved, the only cure for darkness is light, the light of Christ. The only cure for drunkenness is sobriety, and the only cure for sleep is being awake. Living in the light, living soberly, living awake, fully awake, describes the believer who lives in obedience to the Word of God. Don't miss verse 48. The degree of judgment upon the professing Christians who are unprepared is directly related to the degree of their knowledge of the truth. That is why it's heartbreaking when somebody had known the knowledge of the truth and then they turn their back on it. And that is why James, the half-brother of Jesus, says that the judgment upon preachers and teachers and leaders is going to be far worse than just the average unfaithful Christian. I pray to God that we, every one of us, let's live our lives being dressed and ready, lamps lit, staying awake, making all your decisions with that day in mind. Can I get an amen?
1: 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That is the title of today's audio message from Dr. Michael Youssef and Leading the Way. And it's a challenge to live in expectancy of Jesus' return. Now, if thinking about Jesus coming back gives kind of an uncertain feeling about where you stand spiritually, then let me invite you to speak with a Leading the Way pastor or a counselor. 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
2: 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I want to thank you so much for your ministry, for standing strong on the Word of God, someone we can depend on to tell us the truth. God bless. Thank you.
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2: As a child, I was abused several times, leaving me confused and angry. I got pregnant at 16 and moved in with a boyfriend who wasn't the baby's father. He beat me horribly, so I finally left him. Then he lured me back and hit me so hard he broke my eardrum. My family helped me get an apartment, and I started beauty school, but my boyfriend continued to stalk me until a man I met stood up to him. My mother and grandmother both knew the Lord, but I didn't know how to reach God. My neighbor also talked about Jesus, and I longed for the peace she had. I married Miles, the man who protected me from my abusive boyfriend, but after our daughter and son were born, he began drinking and staying away from home. He took the car, and we had no phone, and life was hard for me. One day, I read a book about the importance of forgiveness in love, and I knew I had to forgive my abusers, including my father. I hadn't seen him in more than 15 years, but my brother found him in prison. We visited my father, and I told him I forgave him for what he did to me, and that I loved him. He thanked me, and I was free of the past. I cried all the way home. I then sought God's salvation and his eternal forgiveness. It doesn't matter who has hurt you or why. God commands us to forgive others because forgiveness brings healing. I'm Cheryl Boggs. If the Son, therefore, shall make you free, ye shall be free indeed.
1: If you would like to be free from the weight of sin by receiving Jesus Christ as Lord and Savior, call 1-888-NEED-HIM right now. Free Indeed is a production of Pacific Garden Mission, 1458 South Canal Street, Chicago, Illinois, 60607. 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

0: midst of a changing world stands the unchanging and unchangeable Christ. He is the same, the Bible says, yesterday, today, and forever.
1: Billy Graham.
0: In this day of relativism, cynicism, and agnosticism, what a faith we have to believe and to proclaim. We believe and we proclaim that Jesus died for our sins according to the Scriptures, and that He rose again according to the Scriptures.
1: And anyone who believes that is told in Scripture to go and make disciples of all nations. How are you in doing that? In sharing with your friends and family the hope, peace, and forgiveness that Jesus offers.
0: Christ died as the representative of guilty men. It is in His death that we find the healing of the nations. This is the only way that any man can ever be saved.
1: Learn more about sharing your faith in Christ at findpeacewithgod.net. 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We're the Billy Graham Evangelistic Association.

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1: You can afford to be ignorant of many things. You can hire an attorney to handle your legal stuff, an accountant to do your books, and a doctor to keep you healthy. But if you are ignorant of the Bible, you have an ignorance you can ill afford. You see, the Bible is really an anthology or a collection of writings which were inspired by the Holy Spirit over a period of 1,600 years. Yet even within the Bible, there are books which are distinctive and really stand alone, towering above the great literary works of all times. Such are the 150 chapters known as the Book of Psalms. Actually, this one book is a collection of poems and writings which were used by congregations and individuals alike. The Hebrew title of the book, Sefer Tehillim, means Book of Praise, and the Greek title, Psalmoi or Psalterion, denotes a song or poem that is to be accompanied by a stringed instrument. In this collection are some of the most widely known and loved passages in the entire Bible, like, "The Lord is my shepherd, I shall not want." When astronauts in the Apollo space program were winging their way back to planet Earth on Christmas Eve, they quoted from Psalm 19, where David said, "The heavens declare the glory of God, and the firmament shows his handiwork." If you would ask my grandmother, or even my mother, or should you ask me, what is your favorite chapter in the Bible, you would probably get the response, Psalm 91. Do you remember the words of that great psalm? "He who dwells in the secret place of the Most High shall abide under the shadow of the Almighty. I will say of the Lord, He is my refuge and my fortress. My God, in Him will I trust." Modern versions of the Bible are wonderful. New and contemporary language helps us better understand the truth of this grand book. But nothing will ever surpass the magnificence of the old King James text of the Psalms. If you really want to discover the Psalms, my suggestion is to find an old King James version and read it, perhaps even with a newer one. Why has this one book had such an attraction for people down through the years? Surely because the answer is nothing in all of literature can compare to the gamut of emotions, love, hate, deep feelings of intensity and compassion, as we find in the Book of Psalms. Dick Iverson writes, "In the course of dealing with the adversities of life, people are often frustrated by not being able to express adequately their emotional pain or mental anguish. The Psalms releases us from that frustration. With emotionally drenched complaints, humble confessions, desperate pleas, penitent prayers, or screams of pain, the writers of the Psalms skillfully expose and express the yearnings of our deep thoughts." End quote. Friend, there is a psalm to match your every mood, and it is that very thing that causes a problem for some. Jesus, of course, taught us to love our enemies, but the writers of the Psalms asked God to settle the score when they felt they had been wronged, which tells me that expressing your feelings to God in prayer is the first step towards healing and help, even when our attitudes are wrong. I view this marvelous book as a grand expression of praise, trust, simple worship, and heartfelt rejoicing. A deep therapy of the heart that brings wholeness and healing to our lives. It's something we badly need today. When you discover this book, you will be richer because of it and be glad because you did.
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0: From the files of Unshackled, Pacific Garden Mission presents Free Indeed.
1: I was born in Japan to a Japanese mother and an English father. Mother was a Christian, so I grew up attending Christian schools. At evangelistic meetings, I met Percy, a South African who came to Japan as a missionary. We married and I had children. While we were in South Africa on leave, x-rays revealed a tumor pressing on my optic nerve, impairing my vision. But I was pregnant and the baby would have died during surgery, so I refused the operation. Our baby son was born perfect, but my vision continued to worsen. World War II had begun, but we returned to Japan because God had called us as missionaries. In 1941, Percy was a school principal on the west coast of Japan when Pearl Harbor came and Japanese agents arrested him. God helped me provide food for Percy in prison and for my children until Mother persuaded them to let us all go to Tokyo where we live under house arrest. Food was rationed and bombings were frequent in Tokyo, but God protected us and provided our needs. We spent the last year of the war in a 9-foot square room expecting an invasion, but the atom bomb ended the war. After a furlough in South Africa, we returned to Japan to serve as missionaries once again. We shared God's love for 25 more years. Then we retired to Australia to live near our son. My blindness increased as the tumor grew. Within 2 years, I was blind, but our son took care of us. God's way is right. I'm Amy Luke. If the Son therefore shall make you free, ye shall be free indeed.
0: If you would like to be free from the weight of sin by accepting Jesus Christ as Lord and Savior, call 1-888-NEED-HIM right now. Free Indeed is a production of Pacific Garden Mission, 1458 South Canal Street, Chicago, Illinois, 60607. 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

0: God and I are good. I don't steal or swear or even lie that often.
1: That may sound pretty good, but as Billy Graham says, sin goes much deeper than what we do.
2: Jesus made it plain that sin is far more than a wrong act. Wrong thoughts, attitudes, and intents toward my neighbor are also transgressions. Anything that is against or contrary to the will of God is sin.
1: And that sin separates us from God, both now and after we die. But there is hope. Jesus Christ, He died on a cross to pay the penalty for your sins.
2: There is forgiveness, but it can only be found at the foot of the cross, where Christ died for sin.
1: It's up to you to turn away from your sin and turn completely to Jesus. 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From the Billy Graham Evangelistic Association.
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1: Hi, boys and girls, this is Uncle Dan.
2: And I'm Aunt Carol. Welcome, everyone.
1: Today we have two thrilling stories for you.
2: Many children have told us that these two particular stories are among their all-time favorites.
1: The first is called Maggie and the Yellow Dogs.
3: Many years ago in the country of Scotland, there lived a little girl named Maggie MacLeod. Maggie didn't have any brothers or sisters. In fact, she didn't have a mother either, for her mother had died when Maggie was born. But she did have a very special someone, her daddy, whom she loved so very, very much. Now, Maggie's daddy was a soldier, and everyone except Maggie called him Sergeant MacLeod. One day, Sergeant MacLeod and his regiment received orders to report for duty at Fort Tamashaki. And since little Maggie had no other family than her daddy, it was decided that she would go with him. Now, Fort Tamashaki was not in Scotland, but in faraway Africa. How very different from the little white cottage in Scotland was Maggie's new home. For the walls were of mud brick, and the thatched roof made from the tall elephant grass that grew on the plains. All the houses in the fort were exactly alike and formed a circle around the court, which was the soldiers' parade ground. Around the circle of houses was built a high wall with one large gate where a guard was always on duty. During the first days that Maggie was in the fort, she did not have much time to think of what lay beyond this wall, for she was busy making the little house look like the home back in Scotland. Even though she was just a little girl, 8 years old, she was a clever housekeeper, scouring the pans and making them shine, polishing the knives and spoons until they glistened. She could make porridge, of which her father was very fond, and darn his socks quite neatly. One day...
4: There. Now, silverware, napkin, everything's ready for Daddy. If only I had some bluebells and lilies for the table. Like we had in Scotland. Maybe I could take a little walk outside the fort and find some flowers. Oh, but the guard, he would never let me go outside the fort. Maybe he'll just let me take a little walk. Anyway, it won't hurt to ask. I better wear my sunbonnet. I don't want any more freckles. Bobby's on guard today. Looks like he's fallen asleep. Poor man. It's so hot out here in the sun. I shan't bother him. He looks so tired.
3: So Maggie slipped quietly by the sentinel. And when she was once outside in the tall grass, she forgot that this was not Scotland. She almost thought she was back home, free to run and play in the Scottish meadow. But the African sun was hot and burned Maggie's neck and little bare arms.
4: My, I didn't know it was so hot out here. I must find some shade. Look at all those beautiful tall trees over there.
3: And when Maggie reached the large clump of acacia trees near the fort, she found that beyond them lay a beautiful green forest. It was the jungle. But Maggie did not know that. Maggie did find flowers. Beautiful, brilliant colored flowers, so different from the lilies and bluebells of Scotland. What would she find if she wandered a little farther along in the woods?
4: I'm not afraid. Daddy used to let me go out in the wild glen at home to pick flowers, and I wasn't afraid at all. Oh, these flowers are so lovely. I wonder if Daddy knows what kind they are. There must be even more beautiful flowers further in the woods. How will I find my way back to the fort, though? I know, I must mark my trail. But what shall I use? Oh, I'll use some of these little white pebbles. There, I'll put them in my apron pockets and drop them along the way. Then I'll be able to find my way back without any trouble.
3: Maggie did not want to turn back, for the farther she went, the more charming the woods became. She found even more flowers, scarlet ones, yellow and orange ones. She thought it must be like heaven itself. And all the time she was going deeper and deeper into the jungle. Some of the time she remembered to drop pebbles, and at other times she forgot. By now the rays of the sun were shut out by the heavy green foliage, and it was dark and cool. To Maggie, though, it was the most marvelous place she'd ever been, never dreaming at all that she was wandering deep into the jungle, for the jungle was full of terrors. She had heard her father and the soldiers tell about that dreadful place. There lurked the terrible man-eater, and there the stealthy leopard crept, looking for its prey. And there from the trees hung the great python, and under the leaves the deadly viper lay in wait for those who might pass by. There walked the hideous gorilla, and there the baboon armies waged war, and 100 other fearsome things were told of the jungle.
4: My, it's getting harder to walk. All these vines and branches. Oh, what's that? Oh, a beautiful pool of water. And it's so clear and still. Maybe if I can climb on that big flat rock, I can get a better look. Ooh, it's just like a mirror. I can see myself. Oh, dear. I almost fell. I better be careful. Oh, no. I dropped my sunbonnet. Now I lost all my beautiful flowers. There they are, on that rock sticking out of the pool. Maybe if I scooch down on my tummy and stretch out my hand. Oh, that won't work. I might really fall in. I know. I'll find a big stick. Then maybe I can reach. It's getting dark. I better hurry home. Daddy might worry.
3: So Maggie started back. But the stones in the riverbed were moist and slippery. Vines tangled around her feet, and when she tried to hurry, she found she couldn't. Oh, it was so much harder getting out of the jungle than it was getting in. Besides, it was becoming very dark, and she could scarcely see her way. Things did not look familiar to her, and soon she knew she was lost and could not find her way home.
4: What shall I do? I'm terribly afraid. I know. I'll go back to the big black pool and wait. Daddy will come. Yes, he'll find me there. Oh, the cool water feels so good to my feet. They're tired from so much walking. Now, I'll just climb up on the rock and wait for Daddy. It's so dark. I can't even see my sunbonnet over there. I'm all alone. No, I'm not all alone. Jesus will be with me. I think I better talk to him. Dear Jesus, I'm all alone here in this big woods, and it's so dark. I didn't mean to get lost. I just wanted to pick some flowers for Daddy. I'm afraid, dear Jesus. Please send your angels to be with me, and help Daddy to be able to find me soon.
3: As Maggie sat hunched up on the damp, cold rock, She could hear strange cries and calls coming from the woods that seemed to be full of moving, creeping things. By now, the moon had risen high over the jungle, sending down little shafts of eerie light that were reflected in the pool. And Daddy had not come yet. But Maggie knew he would. While she waited, Jesus would be with her. When Sergeant McLeod came home that evening and discovered Maggie was not there, he was not unduly alarmed. He knew she spent as much time as she could with the Browns baby next door. He'd not call her until he had eaten his supper. Oh, how hungry he was after his long day's work, and how delighted he was to find the porridge Maggie had prepared for him. Sergeant McLeod finished his supper and cleared off the table. Still, Maggie had not come home.
5: She's probably all right, but I'd better check to be certain.
6: Oh, hello, Sergeant McLeod. Won't you come in?
5: No, thank you, Anne. I just stopped by to see if Maggie's here.
6: Maggie? Why, no, Sergeant McLeod. I haven't seen her since this morning. She wanted to play with the baby, but he's cutting his teeth and quite cross. So I suggested she come over later, after his nap. But for some reason, she didn't come back.
5: Well, that's strange. She left me some supper, but has not come in yet. And now that it's getting dark, I'm beginning to be concerned.
6: Oh, dear. We'd better check with all the other houses. Jim's with the baby. I'll help you.
5: All right. I'll take the houses on this side of the circle. You check the other side. You didn't find her either?
6: No. No one has seen her.
5: That's strange. Anne, she's got to be around here somewhere.
6: Well, I don't know, Sergeant McLeod, but one of the wives thought she saw Maggie walking towards the gate early this afternoon. She was wearing her sunbonnet. Perhaps she was just going to visit with Rob at the gate. You know how she likes to chat with him and...
5: Thanks, Anne. I'll check with him immediately.
7: Rob!
5: Have you seen Maggie today? Did she come to the gate?
7: Maggie? Why, no, sir. I've not seen her at all, Sergeant McLeod.
5: Are you absolutely sure, Rob? We've searched the entire village. She's nowhere to be found. Could she have slipped by without your noticing?
7: Why, no, sir. I've been right here all day. Oh, sir.
5: Eh?
7: I did doze off this afternoon for a while. I'm not used to this hot African sun. Once I thought I heard a singing. I looked around, but I didn't see anyone. Not anyone. Oh, sir, I'm dreadfully ashamed.
5: Oh, she must have already been in the tall grass and wandered off into the jungle. Rob, get some of the men, as many as possible, and torches. We'll need torches. Now hurry. We haven't got a minute to lose.
7: Yes, sir.
5: All right, men. Now listen carefully. You all know the risk we're taking by going into the jungle at night. I pray God's protection on all of us, and especially his care over little Maggie, wherever she may be. I hope it's not too late. Now, men, you all have torches. Be on the lookout for anything that Maggie may have dropped along the way.
3: Cheery, light-hearted little Maggie was loved by all the soldiers who ventured into the dark jungle with Sergeant McLeod that night. By careful searching, they found flowers that she had broken off, and here and there a few white pebbles she had dropped along the way.
8: We'll never find her, not in this dark jungle.
9: By now, she must surely have fallen prey to some wild beast.
8: We've been out here for hours. I think it's hopeless. We might as well turn back.
9: Oh, but the poor sergeant. I have never seen him so distraught. Maggie means everything to him. That's why we must keep looking.
8: I suppose you're right, for his sake. Even if the chances of finding her are slim,
9: we've got to keep going.
3: So hour after hour, they pushed on through the tangle of trees and vines, sometimes losing the trail altogether, then coming back to it.
7: Sir, a water pool.
8: Look, what's that?
5: Bring the torches in closer, men.
7: It's Maggie's little sunbonnet.
5: Oh, dear God, no. My Maggie has drowned in the pool.
7: Oh, she's dead. Oh, it's my fault, my fault.
10: Look. Look, men. Lion tracks. All around the pool.
4: Daddy.
10: Hold the torches higher. Higher. Look, Sergeant. Over there on that rock.
5: Where?
10: Over to the left, sir. On that large, flat rock.
4: Oh, Daddy. I knew it'd come and find me.
7: Oh, my baby. My little girl.
4: It's been such a long, long time. I got so tired and lonesome, Daddy.
7: My poor darling. You must have been so frightened.
4: I was for a little while, Daddy. But I prayed to Jesus. I knew he would take care of me until you came. At first, I was just a little bit lonesome. But after a while, the big yellow dogs came. And I wasn't lonesome after that. They were sort of company.
9: Big yellow dogs?
7: Oh, they must be lions. It's unbelievable.
4: And Daddy, they were such nice dogs. They came and rubbed their noses on my face. So friendly-like. And then they went away.
7: Oh, thank God. It's a miracle.
3: Reverently, those rough soldiers took off their hats and bowed their heads, for they knew that Maggie's yellow dogs were lions, and God had surely heard a little girl's prayer by sending his angels to close the lions' mouths.
1: Wow, Aunt Carol, that was quite a story. Just imagine being surrounded by lions and not being hurt.
2: Well, Uncle Dan, there are times when God protects us in special circumstances. Of course, we should always do everything we can to stay safe. It wouldn't be a good idea, for example, to put our hands inside the lion's cage at the zoo.
1: True, and it wouldn't be a good idea to hand-feed a grizzly bear either.
2: That's for sure.
1: However, Aunt Carol, just imagine you were surrounded by 10 lions, 4 tigers, 3 grizzly bears, and 4 leopards. What would you be doing?
2: Well, that's so unlikely. It's very hard to imagine, but I guess I'd be shaking in my boots and praying real hard. What would you be doing?
1: Why, that's easy. I'd be riding a merry-go-round.
2: Oh, Uncle Dan, you snuck in a riddle. I can't believe it. Good grief.
1: Well, boys and girls, I think now is a good time to start our second story, Gunga and the Tiger.

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1: You still make fun of me.
0: No, Ganga. The tiger's eardrums are very tender. He would not like the high, piercing notes of the flute. So go play your flute, young Ganga, and don't feel sad that you are not a man yet. For once you are a man, you won't have long to wait before you are an old man.
2: Before long, the afternoon sun had slipped down behind the thickly wooded hills to the west. The garden was even now getting dusk, for darkness falls quickly in the tropics. Ganga was thinking of his flute.
1: It is cooler now. Perhaps Mam Sahib's headache is gone, and she'll play for me on the piano. Or maybe she'll let me play with little Arthur. First, though, I'll go and get my flute. Now I shall take my flute and go to the Mem Sahib's room. I must be very quiet when I walk by the servants' rooms. If any of those cross servant girls see me, they will chase me right away. I shall be as quiet as a cat. Aha! Not one of those silly girls saw me. I fooled them for once. Now to see if the Mem Sahib's in her room. Mem Sahib! Mem Sahib! It is your Ganga. I want that we may make music with the flute and piano. Please, Mem Sahib. Mem Sahib? Oh, she is not here. She must be down the hall in Baby Arthur's room. The door is open.
2: Ganga walked down the long hall to little Arthur's room. When he reached the threshold, he stopped short, for what he saw froze him with horror. There on the veranda before the open windows crouched the huge form of a tiger. It was the man-eater. No other would have dared come so far into the white man's dwelling. The tail of the huge cat was lashing back and forth, and its fiery green eyes were fixed on something across the room. It was Baby Arthur's white crib. And Gunga's eyes, following the tiger's, saw little Arthur waving his arms and legs and cooing happily. And kneeling with her arms around little Arthur was Mem Sahib herself, face pale and tense, eyes fixed upon the tiger. Her lips moved soundlessly, and Ganga knew she was praying. And at the foot of the bed on the floor lay Nurse Bilji, all crumpled in a heap, for she had fainted. At that moment, all the braveness that lay locked in Ganga's heart was aroused.
1: Is going to spring. I must save dear Mem Sahib and Baby Arthur. Oh, help me, dear Jesus.
2: Then brave Ganga rushed in between them and the tiger. He waved his flute above his head. The tawny tiger took his eyes from the women and the child and looked angrily at this intruder.
1: Hootie said that the tiger wouldn't like my flute.
2: Instantly, the flute was at his mouth, and the shrill, weird, piercing notes of a native Indian air filled the room. The tiger rose up snarling in rage. Its hair bristled upon its back. But Ganga kept his eyes upon the animal unwaveringly. The tiger took a step backward. Ganga cautiously took a step forward toward the animal. Then the tiger took another step backward, and Ganga followed. What a queer, solemn march that was. Backward, backward went the tiger, down the walk, through the garden, out through the gate, and over the white, dusty road that led to the mango grove. And Ganga was steadily following, blowing his flute, keeping his brown eyes always on the cruel green ones. Every time the tiger step

0: Gunga stepped. Soon they would reach the grove, and Gunga thought,
1: "My mouth is so hot and dry. Soon I will not be able to play another note. Then the tiger will spring on me. There is no way I can escape. But I am so glad that little Arthur and Mem Sahib are safe."
0: Then, suddenly, the tiger, snarling, leaped into the air and dropped dead at Gunga's feet. And Gunga, too, fell in a little heap. The next thing Gunga knew, the doctor, Mem Sahib, and the hunters were standing around him.
2: "Oh, dear brave Gunga, are you hurt?"
1: "No, Mem Sahib."
3: "How fortunate we returned just when we did. What a good, brave fellow you are, Gunga."
4: "Our shot may have killed the tiger, but you are the brave hunter, Gunga."
2: "We shall always be grateful to you, Gunga, for Jesus used you and your flute today to save our lives."
4: "Yes, he most certainly did."
0: And Gunga was hoisted to the hunter's shoulders and carried to the house as all the villagers cheered. Ever after that, Gunga was a most favored boy at the estate, for he was called Gunga, the Brave Hunter.
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6: If you wish, you can mark personal for Aunt Carol or personal for Uncle Dan on the outside of your envelope.
5: That way Aunt Carol and I can try to out-riddle each other. Which reminds me, Aunt Carol, why shouldn't you grab a tiger by his tail?
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6: So bye for now.
5: And keep smiling.
7: This has been Your Story Hour, building for a better tomorrow.
6: This is Aunt Carol
5: and Uncle Dan saying,
6: Goodbye, everyone.
7: See

0: How do you feel, Mary, my dear?
1: Fine, Joseph, just fine.
0: Are you sure?
1: Of course.
0: It isn't very much longer, is it?
1: No, Joseph, not too long.
0: Oh, just think. My wife is honored above all women. You were chosen by God to be the mother of his son.
1: You will help me bring him up to honor and reverence and obey his heavenly father, won't you, Joseph?
0: To be a good stepfather has been the prayer and desire of my heart ever since I learned the glorious truth.
2: I hear that there's excitement and a commotion in the marketplace. I thought I'd go down and see what it is. You want to go along, Joseph?
0: Yes, I'll go. Mary, I'm going to the marketplace. I'll return shortly.
2: Roman soldiers? Here in the marketplace, this time of year?
0: Must be here on some important mission.
2: But what? Certainly we of Nazareth and the...
3: Hear ye! Hear ye!
2: A pronouncement of some sort.
3: I am come with an order from His Royal Majesty, Emperor of Rome. I, Caesar Augustus, Emperor of Rome, do herewith order and decree that everybody make his way immediately to his ancestral home, and there be counted and registered. So be it.
0: I must hasten home and tell Mary. We must go. It is the Emperor's orders.
1: To Bethlehem?
0: We are both of the house of David, and must go to the home of David. That is Bethlehem, you know.
1: Well, that's over 80 miles away, and in my condition.
0: Would you think we should remain here in Nazareth?
1: Would we be in trouble with the Romans if we do?
0: Probably.
1: And if we go, we may not get back before my son is born.
0: That is a possibility.
1: But as Roman subjects, it is our duty to obey the emperor.
0: As long as it doesn't interfere or conflict with our duty to God, yes.
1: Then we shall go.
0: Comfortable, Mary, dear?
1: Yes, but somewhat tired.
0: I'm awfully sorry, Mary, but there's nothing I can do. Tomorrow, though, we shall arrive in Bethlehem.
1: Where will we stay when we get there?
0: I hadn't thought especially about that, but I suppose we can find shelter in an inn, or with friends.
1: Friends? In Bethlehem? We don't know anyone in Bethlehem, do we?
0: Well, surely we'll find someone who'll take us in, especially when they see your condition. Oh, it's a smaller town than I expected.
1: But so many people.
0: Like we, they are probably come to be registered. How do you feel, Mary, my dear?
1: Tired. And the event is very near.
0: Perhaps you'd better rest in the shade while I search for someone we know and a place to stay.
1: No, Joseph, we will go together.
0: Well, the street is narrow. Certainly we will find someone we know.
1: We will both watch the crowds for a familiar face.
0: Yeah, I've been trying to remember the writings of Micah. Seems I remember that he foretold that the Messiah would be born in Bethlehem.
1: He will be born here, Joseph, in a few hours.
0: That home? It's rather large. Surely they can find a place for us, a place where the Son of God can be born. I'll go inquire. I'll be right back.
4: A place to stay? Oh, not here, my man. We're already filled up with friends and acquaintances. You, a stranger? Not a chance.
0: But my wife is with child, and her time is short.
4: No.
5: Not a chance, mister.
0: But my wife is...
5: I don't care what or who your wife is. I said no.
6: No. Absolutely no.
0: There's an inn. Certainly they'll have room. I'll get a room and be right back. No. No rooms at the inn. We'll have to continue on down the street. Certainly we'll find some place. We have to.
7: Oh,
0: been from one end of the town to the other, and no place to stay.
1: We must not lose faith, Joseph, for the Son of God is soon to be born. God will find us a place.
0: Yes, yes, I believe that, Mary. I think we'd better go back to that inn. Certainly it is the most likely place.
3: Had I told you, every room, every corner, and... Is this your wife?
0: Yes, sir.
3: Well, how soon will it be?
0: Very soon, sir.
3: Well, in that case, we'll have to find a room. But they're all taken, not one vacancy in the halls and storage rooms, and... Well, the only place I can think of is... Well, there's an empty manger in the stable. I have straw and blankets. And...
0: We'll take it. And thank you, Keeper. There, Mary dear. Straw and blankets. Are you comfortable?
1: Of course, Joseph. Joseph. Joseph, hold my hands. Hold them tight. Joseph. Joseph, the word of the Lord, of the God of Israel, is... The angel said, thou shalt call his name Jesus. Jesus.
0: Born in a stable with beasts of the field. A son of God. What mighty love for man he must have to leave the majesty of heaven and come down here and take on the form of man in a place like this.
1: Love divine.

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1: October 1st, Isaiah chapter 62, verse 6, through chapter 65, verse 25. O Jerusalem, I, Isaiah, have posted watchmen on your walls. They will pray to the Lord day and night for the fulfillment of his promises. Take no rest, all you who pray. Give the Lord no rest until he makes Jerusalem the object of praise throughout the earth. The Lord has sworn to Jerusalem by his own strength. I will never again hand you over to your enemies. Never again will foreign warriors come and take away your grain and wine. You raised it, and you will keep it, praising the Lord. Within the courtyards of the temple, you yourselves will drink the wine that you have pressed. Go out, prepare the highway for my people to return. Smooth out the road, put out the boulders, raise a flag for all nations to see. The Lord has sent this message to every land. Tell the people of Israel, look, your Savior is coming. See, he brings his reward with him as he comes. They will be called the holy people and the people redeemed by the Lord. And Jerusalem will be known as the desirable place and the city no longer forsaken. Who is this who comes from Edom, from the city of Bozrah, with his clothing stained red? Who is this in royal robes, marching in the greatness of his strength? It is I, the Lord, announcing your salvation. It is I, the Lord, who is mighty to save. Why are your clothes so red, as if you've been treading out grapes? I have trodden the winepress alone. No one was there to help me. In my anger, I have trampled my enemies as if they were grapes. In my fury, I have trampled my foes. It is their blood that has stained my clothes. For the time has come for me to avenge my people, to ransom them from their oppressors. I looked, but no one came to help my people. I was amazed and appalled at what I saw. So I executed vengeance alone, unaided. I passed down judgment. I crushed the nations in my anger and made them stagger and fall to the ground. I will tell of the Lord's unfailing love. I will praise the Lord for all he has done. I will rejoice in his great goodness to Israel, which he has granted according to his mercy and love. He said, "They are my very own people. Surely they will not be false again." And he became their Savior. In all their suffering he also suffered, and he personally rescued them. In his love and mercy he redeemed them. He lifted them up and carried them through all the years. But they rebelled against him and grieved his Holy Spirit. That is why he became their enemy and fought against them. Then they remembered those days of old when Moses led his people out of Egypt. They cried out, "Where is the one who brought Israel through the sea with Moses as their shepherd? Where is the one who sent his Holy Spirit to be among his people? Where is the one whose power divided the sea before them when Moses lifted up his hand, establishing his reputation forever? Where is the one who led them through the bottom of the sea? They were like fine stallions racing through the desert, never stumbling. As with cattle going down into a peaceful valley, the Spirit of the Lord gave them rest. You led your people, Lord, and gained a magnificent reputation. Lord, look down from heaven and see us from your holy, glorious home. Where is the passion and the might you used to show on our behalf? Where are your mercy and compassion now? Surely you are still our Father. Even if Abraham and Jacob would disown us, Lord, you would still be our Father. You are our Redeemer from ages past. Lord, why have you allowed us to turn from your path? Why have you given us stubborn hearts so we no longer fear you? Return and help us, for we are your servants and your special possession. How briefly your holy people possessed the holy place, and now our enemies have destroyed it. Lord, why do you treat us as though we never belonged to you? Why do you act as though we had never been known as your people? Oh, that you had burst from the heavens and come down!
2: how the mountains would quake in your presence. As fire causes wood to burn and water to boil, your coming would make the nations tremble. Then your enemies would learn the reason for your fame. When you came down long ago, you did awesome things beyond our highest expectations. And oh, how the mountains quaked. For since the world began, no ear has heard, and no eye has seen a God like you, who works for those who wait for him. You welcome those who cheerfully do good, who follow godly ways. But we are not godly. We are constant sinners, so your anger is heavy on us. How can people like us be saved? We're all infected and impure with sin. When we proudly display our righteous deeds, we find they are but filthy rags. Like autumn leaves, we wither and fall, and our sins, like the wind, sweep us away. Yet no one calls on your name or pleads with you for mercy. Therefore, you have turned away from us and turned us over to our sins. And yet, Lord, you are our Father. We're the clay, and you are the potter. We are all formed by your hand. Oh, don't be so angry with us, Lord. Please don't remember our sins forever. Look at us, we pray, and see that we are all your people. Your holy cities are destroyed. Even Jerusalem is a desolate wilderness. The holy, beautiful temple where our ancestors praised you has been burned down, and all the things of beauty are destroyed. After all this, Lord, must you still refuse to help us? Will you continue to be silent and punish us? The Lord says, people who never before inquired about me are now asking about me. I am being found by people who were not looking for me. To them I have said, I am here. I opened my arms to my own people all day long, but they have rebelled. They follow their own evil paths and thoughts. All day long, they insult me to my face by worshiping idols in their sacred gardens. They burn incense on the rooftops of their homes. At night, they go out among the graves and secret places to worship evil spirits. They also eat pork and other forbidden foods. Yet they say to each other, "Don't come too close, or you will defile me. I am holier than you." They are a stench in my nostrils, an acrid smell that never goes away. Look, my decree is written out in front of me. I will not stand silent. I will repay them in full. Yes, I will repay them, both for their own sins and for those of their ancestors, says the Lord. For they also burned incense on the mountains and insulted me on the hills. I will pay them back in full. But I will not destroy them all, says the Lord. For just as good grapes are found among a cluster of bad ones, and someone will say, "Don't throw them all away, there are some good grapes there," so I will not destroy all Israel. For I still have true servants there. I will preserve a remnant of the people of Israel and of Judah to possess my land. Those I choose will inherit it and serve me there. For my people who have searched for me, the plain of Sharon will again be filled with flocks, and the valley of Achor will be a place to pasture herds. But because the rest of you have forsaken the Lord and his temple and worship the gods of fate and destiny, I will destine you to the sword. All of you will bow before the executioner, for when I called, you did not answer. When I spoke, you did not listen. You deliberately sinned before my very eyes, and chose to do what you know I despise. Therefore, this is what the Sovereign Lord says. You will starve, but my servants will eat. You will be thirsty, but they will drink. You will be sad and ashamed, but they will rejoice. You will cry in sorrow and despair, while my servants sing for joy. Your name will be a curse word among my people, for the Sovereign Lord will destroy you and call his true servants by another name. All who invoke a blessing or take an oath will do so by the God of truth. For I will put aside my anger and forget the evil of earlier days. Look, I am creating new heavens and a new earth, so wonderful that no one will even think about the old ones anymore. Be glad, rejoice forever in my creation. And look, I will create Jerusalem as a place of happiness. Her people will be a source of joy. I will rejoice in Jerusalem and delight in my people. And the sound of weeping and crying will be heard no more. No longer will babies die when only a few days old. No longer will adults die before they have lived a full life. No longer will people be considered old at 100. Only sinners will die that young. In those days, people will live in the houses they build and eat the fruit of their own vineyards. It will not be like the past, when invaders took the houses and confiscated the vineyards. For my people will live as long as trees and will have time to enjoy their hard-won gains. They will not work in vain, and their children will not be doomed to misfortune. For they are people blessed by the Lord, and their children too will be blessed. I will answer them before they even call to me. While they are still talking to me about their needs, I will go ahead and answer their prayers. The wolf and lamb will feed together. The lion will eat straw like the ox. Poisonous snakes will strike no more. In those days, no one will be hurt or destroyed on my holy mountain. I, the Lord, have spoken. October 1st. And now, as we turn our attention to the New Testament, we'll be reading in the book of Philippians, chapter 2, beginning at verse 19. We'll go through chapter 3 and verse 3. Look out, Christ is the model for Christians and the life that we live and the service we have because he thought first of others, not of himself. He's our model. Do you look out for the interests of others, or do you think only of yourself? Now be honest. Do you have the servant attitude of Jesus Christ, willing to sacrifice for others? Will you empty yourself that others might be filled? And we'll read about being poured out. The image is that of a drink offering, poured out on the altar. Paul was willing to pour out his very life for the sake of the Lord and his church, and to do it joyfully. Timothy and Epaphroditus had the same attitude of service and sacrifice, giving themselves for others. It was a guy by the name of F.B. Meyer who wrote, "I used to think that God's gifts were on shelves, one above the other, and that the taller we grew in Christian character, the more easily we could reach those shelves. I now find that God's gifts are on shelves one beneath the other, and that it's not a question of growing taller, but of stooping lower to serve others." And now let's begin today's reading in the New Testament. October 1st, Philippians chapter 2, verse 19, going through chapter 3, verse 3. If the Lord Jesus is willing, I, Paul, hope to send Timothy to you, Philippians, soon. Then when he comes back, he can cheer me up by telling me how you are getting along. I have no one else like Timothy, who genuinely cares about your welfare. All the others care only for themselves, and not for what matters to Jesus Christ. But you know how Timothy has proved himself. Like a son with his father, he has helped me in preaching the good news. I hope to send him to you just as soon as I find out what is going to happen to me here. I have confidence from the Lord that I myself will come to see you soon. Meanwhile, I thought I should send Epaphroditus back to you. He is a true brother, a faithful worker, and a courageous soldier. And he was your messenger to help me in my need. Now, I am sending him home again, for he has been longing to see you, and he was very distressed that you heard he was ill. And he surely was ill. In fact, he almost died. But God had mercy on him, and also on me, so that I would not have such unbearable sorrow. So I am all the more anxious to send him back to you, for I know you will be glad to see him, and that will lighten all my cares. Welcome him with Christian love and with great joy, and be sure to honor people like him. For he risked his life for the work of Christ, and he was at the point of death while trying to do for me the things you couldn't do because you were far away. Whatever happens, dear brothers and sisters, may the Lord give you joy. I never get tired of telling you this. I'm doing this for your own good. Watch out for those dogs, those wicked men and their evil deeds, those mutilators who say you must be circumcised to be saved. For we who worship God in the Spirit are the only ones who are truly circumcised. We put no confidence in human effort. Instead, we boast about what Christ Jesus has done for us. Psalm 73, verses 1 through 28. Well, this psalm begins with, God is good, and ends with, it is good. But between those statements, things are not so good. We'll read about the philosopher. Asaph's basic premise was correct. God is good. But when he pondered the success of the wicked and the sorrows of the righteous, he began to falter in his faith. It seemed that he was wasting his time and energy being faithful to God because the unfaithful received all the blessings. He did not realize that what he called good was not what God

properly focused again. Now, we're not philosophers living on man's explanations. We are pilgrims living on God's promises. And His promises, my friend, never fail. Psalm 73, verses 1 through 28, a psalm of Asaph. Truly God is good to Israel, to those whose hearts are pure. But as for me, I came so close to the edge of the cliff. My feet were slipping, and I was almost gone. For I envied the proud when I saw them prosper, despite their wickedness. They seem to live such a painless life. Their bodies are so healthy and strong. They aren't troubled like other people or plagued with problems like everyone else. They wear pride like a jeweled necklace, and their clothing is woven of cruelty. These fat cats have everything their hearts could ever wish for. They scoff and speak only evil. In their pride, they seek to crush others. They boast against the very heavens, and their words strut throughout the earth. And so the people are dismayed and confused, drinking in all their words. Does God realize what is going on, they ask? Is the Most High even aware of what is happening? Look at these arrogant people, enjoying a life of ease while their riches multiply. Was it for nothing that I kept my heart pure and kept myself from doing wrong? All I get is trouble all day long. Every morning brings me pain. If I had really spoken this way, I would have been a traitor to your people. So I try to understand why the wicked prosper. But what a difficult task it is. Then, one day, I went into your sanctuary, O God, and I thought about the destiny of the wicked. Truly, you put them on a slippery path and send them sliding over the cliff to destruction. In an instant, they are destroyed, swept away by terrors. Their present life is only a dream that is gone when they awake. When you arise, O Lord, you will make them vanish from this life. Then I realized how bitter I had become, how pained I had been by all I had seen. I was so foolish and ignorant. I must have seemed like a senseless animal to you. Yet I still belong to you. You are holding my right hand. You will keep on guiding me with your counsel, leading me to a glorious destiny. Whom have I in heaven but you? I desire you more than anything on earth. My health may fail, and my spirit may grow weak, but God remains the strength of my heart. He is mine forever. But those who desert him will perish, for you destroy those who abandon you. But as for me, how good it is to be near God. I have made the sovereign Lord my shelter, and I will tell everyone about the wonderful things you do. Proverbs 24, verses 13 and 14. My child, eat honey, for it is good, and the honeycomb is sweet to the taste. In the same way, wisdom is sweet to your soul. If you find it, you will have a bright future, and your hopes will not be cut short.

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2: I was born in Italy and went to school for only 3 years. My father needed me as a shepherd and said more schooling would be wasted. When I was 10, he put me in charge of a flock of 200 sheep and goats. By the time I was 15, I had heard stories from people who had been to America, and I dreamed of going there. My sister lived in Illinois, and her husband sent me tickets for steamship and rail. He even bought me new clothes when I arrived. I found work in Chicago and repaid his generosity. But I began feeling

0: feeling gloomy and dissatisfied with life, just as I had in Italy. Then I began hearing about something called the gospel, and I decided to check it out. I went to church where a man explained about my sin and God's grace. They gave me a Bible that I took home and read. I saw that new life came only through Christ, and I gave my life to Him. The gloom disappeared from my life. I served my new country in the army during World War I, after which I went back to Chicago, back to the church that helped point me to Christ. There, I met a pretty young Italian girl, and I asked her to marry me before we even had a date. 4 months later, we married, and I never regretted being so impetuous in our 38 years of marriage. I was her full-time nurse before she died, but I shall see her again, because we both trusted in Christ for eternal salvation. I'm Benedetto Rusiti. If the Son therefore shall make you free, you shall be free indeed.
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2: If IQ were the sole measure of success in life, I should have soared. Mine was above the line that separates normal from genius. But at 14, I fell in love with alcohol, and my personality began to change. I withdrew from my family into a kind of satirical condescension. After high school, I enlisted in the Navy, went to Japan, and stayed in trouble because of my drunken binges. Several times, I suffered blackouts and did outrageous and violent things. Back in the States, I married and carried on with my irresponsible drinking, even after our sons were born. When my wife berated me, I left and went to California so I could do as I pleased. Old friends persuaded me to try acid, but I soon discovered that drugs will let you down, and I headed home. My wife took me in because I was such a mess, and I expressed my gratitude by getting drunk and beating her badly. The next day, seeing the fear in her eyes, I knew I had to change, so I called AA. Testimonies I heard at their meetings encouraged me until a man spoke of God. I had left God behind long ago. For 3 weeks, I barely slept and thought of suicide. Then, at one of the AA meetings, a man said Jesus had set him free. Finally, I went to see my wife's pastor, and he explained sin and salvation, how Jesus paid for our sins on the cross. As soon as I asked God's forgiveness and invited Christ into my heart, my mind was clear. Jesus set me free of alcohol and drugs, free to live. I'm Tom Bromseth. If the Son, therefore, shall make you free, ye shall be free indeed.
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1: What's next in our world, or really what's next in our country? And how do we navigate the rest of this 2020 year? Let's just be honest. We have 2 months left in 2020, and crazy can still happen in those 2 months. It's just been a place that we've never experienced before. I told someone the other day, I said, this is almost like an Ironman triathlon. Just when you think you're done with one event, you face another mammoth of an event that comes after it. You just, kind of like the triathlon, you just swim 2.4 miles and you get out of the ocean, and instead of resting, you have to jump on a bicycle and drive and ride 112 miles. And just when you finish swimming 2.4 miles, riding a bike for 112 miles and think, okay, now it's time to rest. Now it's time to run a marathon. That's really what's been happening. This is like a triathlon. We have mammoth events that we're facing. Think about it for a moment. Our triathlon is starting to look like this. We're faced with the possibility of a new president with a closely contested finish that could go all the way to the Supreme Court and blow up Washington, D.C. Our nation is a powder keg of political ideology. We're also hearing triathlon. This is our triathlon for 2020. We're also hearing of a European second round of COVID that we may be here in the United States getting ready for a lockdown that is going to be coming our way. Our churches are mostly shut around the world. And if open, it's hardly open. Can't sing. You have to wear masks. And even our cities, my city, New York City, is in disarray and really on pins and needles for what is coming next. How do you know what to do as a leader, a family? How do you know what to do as a pastor and as a church and even as a nation? And as Joshua says, we've never been this way before. And really, it's difficult to know what to do. When I was walking the streets a few days ago, praying for our city, knowing that we may be on the verge of protests, I'm looking at the buildings and boy, physically, all the stores have boarded up their windows because they were expecting protests right after Election Day. It looked like down south a hurricane was coming, and probably was to some degree. And what's crazy is this, as I was praying over the city, my last 20 minutes, this is what I saw on the streets of our city. First thing I see is a man being thrown out of a breakfast store and threats going on, violent threats to each other. They're screaming on the streets of 8th Avenue. Within minutes, I come upon a trash can, and there is a man who's beginning to look for his breakfast, that I've watched him, that he's digging in, smelling everything from old milk to food, and he's looking at all this, thinking this is my breakfast. And also, you start to think about this as I'm watching this. I come across one of the makeshift restaurant stands that are on the streets to kind of expand their occupancy. And all of a sudden, I'm watching a man in there who is shooting a needle in his arm of drugs. This is my city. This is what we're experiencing right now. A city that unemployment has gone from 3% to 14%. Some are even saying 16%. And as a pastor, as a leader, and even as a dad and a husband, what do we do in this time? I heard someone even ask, Pastor Tim, what's the plan? What's the move forward plan for Times Square Church? And I'm thinking, the plan? How, let me ask a question, because I kept thinking through this. How do I get smarter without the experience of these kind of times? In fact, let me even just say it to you this way. No one on the planet has past experience to share for what we are experiencing right now. There's not a book, a person, a political leader, a religious leader that says, I've been through this before. So what do you do? But I believe this. Just because no one has ever had the experience, it doesn't mean that we're stuck. I believe God has helped me on how to navigate through this a little bit. This one verse has kept me moving forward as a leader and as a pastor. Scottish pastor Robert Murray McShane said this back in the 19th century. He says, my church's greatest need is for my personal holiness. Boy, that's powerful. In fact, I was reading what one young pastor said. He said, my congregation needs me to be humble before they need me to be smart. They need me to be honest before they need me to be dynamic. They need me to be teachable more than they need me to teach at conferences. That's so powerful. And that's really what Robert Murray McShane is saying. He said, my church's greatest need is my personal holiness for me to obey God. So how do we move forward without knowing what's ahead and without experience? And here it is. I think David gives it to us. I think David in the book of Psalms, the largest chapter in the entire Bible, says these powerful words. Listen to him. David says, I understand more than the aged because I have observed your precepts. Man, this is going to be something for us today. In fact, another version says it like this. To make it clear, obeying your laws makes me wiser than those who have lived a long time. What David is saying is this, obedience to God works faster than experience in life. So when I don't have the experience to move forward, I always need to go with obedience to God. See, obeying God helps me to move forward into an unknown future. Personal obedience, personal holiness. What McShane was saying over 100 years ago. See, David was telling us that obedience makes us wise. Obedience catapults us to wisdom more than even education does, and degrees and experience. One of my spiritual fathers and spiritual mentors from the past, Leonard Ravenhill, said it like this. He said, maturity comes from obedience and not necessarily age. That's exactly what David was saying in Psalm 119, 100. See, that word because, when David says the words, I understand more than the aged, because, that's the key word. That's where everything turns. What he was saying was, is that you can, David was basically saying, you can have an AARP card, but age doesn't guarantee wisdom, but obedience to God does. So what does this mean? Just think for just a second, because this is important that we've got to deal with this personally before we go into politics. We've got to deal with this personally before we jump into a pandemic. So what does this mean practically so we can face this triathlon? What does this mean so we can face this brand new ground of this election that we're, this election year that we're going into? And it's this. We must obey when we are Holy Spirit led, and we must obey when we are Holy Spirit convicted. I'm dealing with us personally. I'm dealing with me personally. See, both leading and conviction needs our obedience. And what's the difference? Let me just unpack for a moment. What's the difference between the Holy Spirit's conviction and the Holy Spirit's leading? I want to make it as simple as I can. To be Spirit led is really my next step that I take that pleases God. That's what Spirit-led is. What is God speaking me to do through His Word or through counsel, through wise biblical counsel? It's taking that next step. What's Holy Spirit conviction? It's that pause and rerouting because I didn't take the next step, because I didn't follow the leading of the Holy Spirit. Sometimes I could just say this as a growing Christian. I feel I get convicted more than I get led. But both of those, whatever, and I want to change that, but both of those need my obedience. And when you are convicted, we have to respond just as we're being led. That's why I love what one person said. They said, when you can't lead by example, then lead by repentance. That really goes to the second part, when we're convicted. When you can't lead by example, then lead by repentance. A few weeks ago, I was down in to see my family as we're making the transition to get my whole family up here. And we're sitting around the dinner table, and we just kind of started just having a fun time together as a family. And I'll never, I remember that while we were there talking through, I was talking with my middle daughter, and Grace, Elizabeth, who's got such a touch of God upon her life. I just remember we were kind of bantering back and forth, and I don't even know what brought me to it, but we started like rhyming things with her name. We were just going, Grace. I just said, you know, when guys come near you, you better use mace, and you got to tie your shoelace. And then just, I don't even know what the context was. And I just said something to this and don't be a disgrace. And we just kept going on. In a few moments, dinner was done. I was getting ready for bed. And the night was shutting down a little bit early. And as I was laying down, I felt the conviction that God was asking me to be obedient to. And the Holy Spirit literally I felt like just spoke to my heart and felt the conviction and said, go back and speak to your daughter and say, please forgive me for using the word disgrace with your name. I don't want you to ever hear those words coming out of my mouth just to rhyme with your name. I just don't want you to ever hear that from her father. And I knew that God was speaking to me and how God was challenging me. And I had to, and I'll explain the battle that I had even to get up. But I went back and Gracie was so gracious in just receiving an apology. She didn't think anything of it, but it was important to me because I didn't feel like God wanted me to do that as a dad. I don't want her to hear those words coming out of my mouth. I want to be spirit-led. I want to personally walk with God right now. I want the greatest gift or the greatest need that Times Square Church has, that the church has for you as pastors, is our personal holiness, our obedience to God. A businessman who is known to be ruthless once told American author Mark Twain, he says, before I die, he said, I want to make a pilgrimage to the Holy Land. He says, I want to climb Mount Sinai and read the Ten Commandments on the very hill that it was given. To which Mark Twain said, he said, I have a better idea. He said, you could stay right here in Boston and just keep them instead. That's literally the challenge for God, for personal holiness, for personal obedience. And that's why, as a people of God, whether we're led or whether we're convicted by the Holy Spirit, we are called to be obedient to Him. You know what I started to realize is this. I've learned that delayed obedience rarely turns to obedience. Delayed obedience rarely turns to obedience. You know, when the Holy Spirit was convicting me, I started to realize I kept giving God reasons why I shouldn't apologize to Grace. My daughter, these are the words that were going through my mind. God, I was just joking. It was just meant to be funny. I'm already in bed. I could do it tomorrow. I was just trying to be funny. They're going to think I'm weird to apologize for something so silly. Listen close for just a moment. Listen very carefully. The more you excuse your actions, the more you distance yourself from obedience. The more you find excuses of why not to do it, you start to distance yourself, and delayed obedience rarely does turn into obedience. And I knew if I didn't get up at that moment, I wasn't going to get up and begin to go, Holy Spirit, lead me. Why? Because if I obey your precepts, if I obey your commands, if I begin, then obeying your laws makes me wiser than those who have lived a very long time. A precious woman of God from an organization called YWAM, Youth with a Mission, Joy Dawson, said these words, disobeying Him, God, is the same as telling Him is to hold back all of your blessings that come with obedience. And then she says, that's not only stupidity, it's insanity. And I want to obey God. I want you to obey God. Because literally, it helps us to move forward into an unknown future. See, God will show us, but it's our choice whether we're going to go forward into it. That's why Psalm 32:8 says it like this. I'll instruct you, this is God speaking, and teach you in the way, here it is, you should go. He never says, I'll make you go, but should go means that God will direct you, but God will not make you go that direction. Because wisdom comes from saying, yes, Lord. Keep those words in mind. Wisdom comes from saying, yes, Lord, I'll take the next step. You're leading me. Wisdom comes from, yes, Lord, I feel convicted. Reroute me. Let me pause and make this right with an individual, with my spouse, with my child, with my church, with my pastor, with my supervisor. You know, the Apostle Peter said a lot of dumb things when you read the Gospels. Let's build 3 tabernacles, he said on the Mount of Transfiguration. He tells Jesus, you're not going to the cross, where then Jesus literally says, get behind me, Satan. He also denies Jesus 3 times. But the words that make me cringe more than any other words that Peter said is found in Acts 10, when Peter has a vision that he is able to eat all things, that he can, that all things are lawful for him to eat. It's in Acts chapter 10, which opened up the vision and opened up the door to the Gentiles. Listen to these words in Acts 10, and you'll see how devastating these words are. Then a voice said to him, this is in his vision, get up, Peter, kill and eat them, meaning the food that he was seeing in that vision. Look at verse 14. These two words that have no business belonging together. No, Lord, Peter declared. I'm just telling you, no, Lord, has to be the worst thing that Peter ever said. Even worse than I never knew you. I don't know who you're talking about when he denied him. Think for a moment. No, Lord? Are you serious, Peter? Lord, you're in charge of my life and you're saying no to him as if you know better than him. We had a Japanese pastor come speak. He was a pastor ministering in the country of Japan. And I'll never forget the words that he said. He said, you Westerners don't know how to read the Bible. And I kind of perked up and I'm going like, what does he mean? He said, in our culture, because the way the Japanese and even the Chinese characters are written, they're written really from north to south. He says, when we read the Bible, we read it like this. But when you Westerners read it, you go east to west, you read it like this. What he was saying was, we sometimes read it as a no, Lord, when we need to see it as a yes, Lord. See, every time you say yes to God, we get wiser and smarter. I believe holiness and obedience gives me wisdom for the next step for what we're facing. Why is this important? Because folks, let's just be honest. We've never been this way before. We've never been this way before with an election and the political season that we're faced with right now. We may be on the other side of having a brand new president starting four new years with Vice President Biden. But we're in a polarized country and even a polarized church. And instead of knowing who is our president for the next 4 years, we're waiting for states to count ballots. We're watching lawsuits and we're keeping an eye on a Supreme Court that may end up telling us who won. We don't know what's ahead. We don't even know what the future holds for us. And I want to take practical and personal steps in being wise, in being obedient to God with what he's called me to do. I want you to do the same. I want to be obedient to God to give me wisdom of what post-election looks like. What do you do? What do you do if your guy is gone? Be that President Trump or Vice President Biden. What do you do if the guy you did not vote for gets elected? Vice President Biden, President Trump. Regardless of who's in office, it doesn't determine what I do as a believer. It doesn't determine my obedience. See, this is so important. How do we navigate a possible new president or the same president? How do you navigate a second surge of COVID, civil unrest, closed church buildings?

happens. Let me say that again. If I obey what God clearly says for me, not anybody else, for me in his word, I believe my path, your path, as a leader, a pastor, as a parent, as a husband, as a wife, will get clearer in dark times. See, we want conspiracy theories that we can latch on to of what's happening and what's going on instead of focusing in on clarity. We want conspiracy. And I want to do my best to give you clarity in these times. That's why Psalm 119 is clear enough for me. I can't find the information I need to lead a church on YouTube or from the CDC or from DC. I literally have to go back to the word that doesn't change to get clarity on what to do next. So I want to give you two quick things using, in my sense, I want you to notice what happens when leadership changes, even in Israel, that may offer us some clarity, even in our personal obedience. Let me give it to you. Number one is this. Ask God for a second touch. I'm going to talk to you about King Joash in just a second, but ask God for a second touch. I'll tell you what I mean. I think we all occasionally, I know I do, need a second touch from Jesus. There's a story in Mark chapter 8 about a blind man that Jesus healed, but touched him twice. Why? After his eyes were open, he saw things exaggerated. He saw normal things in an exaggerated way. Let me read it to you. This is Mark chapter 8, verse 22 through 25. And they brought a blind man to Jesus and implored him to touch him. Taking the blind man by the hand, he brought him out of the village. And after spitting on his eyes and laying his hands on him, he asked them, "Do you see anything?" Listen to this now. He looked up and said, "I see men, and I see them like trees walking around or like giants." He sees an exaggeration is what he begins to see. Now look at this. Then again, he laid his hands on his eyes and he looked intently and was restored and began to see everything clear. The second touch helped him see everything clearly. I need a second touch. The church needs a second touch. Folks, lean in on this. Listen to me close and carefully. When men are big, God gets small. When men are big, God gets small. Men are getting too big. That's why God is fading out of the picture in DC. Who needs God in our government? We have men to guide us. We need to understand how big God is during these times and how small man is. There was a king in office in Israel. He saw men too big and even saw good men too big. Let me tell you about this king. It's in 2 Chronicles 24, verse 2. Listen to these words. Joash, that's the king, did what was right in the sight of the Lord all the days of Jehoiada the priest. So here's what happens before we read on. Joash was the king, and Jehoiada, these are two important names, was the priest. And there is a line that we just read in verse 2 that worries me. And it said, the king did what was right all the days of the priest. And you're going to see why this is worrisome to me. The worst thing happens to this king. His priest dies. Jehoiada passes away. And so here's what I want you to get. Joash is the king. Jehoiada is the priest. And all the days of Jehoiada, his priest, his guy, he did what was right in the sight of the Lord. What happens when Jehoiada is gone? Listen to those words. Here it is. Verse 15. When Jehoiada reached a ripe old age, he died. He was 130 years old at his death. They buried him in the city of David among the kings because he had done well in Israel and to God and his house. Here it comes, folks. Strap in. But after the death of Jehoiada, the officials of Judah came and bowed down to the king, and the king listened to them. They abandoned the house of the Lord, God of their fathers, served the Asherim and the idols. So wrath came upon them, upon Judah and Jerusalem for their guilt. Listen to the rest of it. Yet he sent prophets to bring them back to the Lord. Though they testified against them, they would not listen. Did you just see what happened? Joash is the king, did right as long as Jehoiada was there. But here's what happens. Listen, they were godly as long as their guy was in office. Wow. Stop right there. Joash, he was godly as long, he was obedient as long as his guy was in office. Your godliness, my godliness, better not be connected to someone else. Your godliness will not last unless you

0: You're connected to someone everlasting. Let me say that again. Your godliness, my godliness, will not last unless we're connected to someone everlasting. See, Joash was a good man as long as his guy was in leadership. So whether your candidate is elected, unelected, passed away, retired, served his term, got voted in, gets voted out, one day, let me just be clear, they'll all be gone. It doesn't matter. Here's it is. It doesn't matter. If I'm committed to God who does not die and who is eternal, then election's results doesn't alter my obedience. And that's why, get this, God shakes our world and our politics to get us refocused on him. God will shake it all. When the church sees men as trees, good men or bad men, God will shake it up to show how small man is and how big God is. One Baptist preacher said it like this: sometimes your medicine bottle has on it, shake well before using. That's what God has to do with some of his people. He has to shake them well before they're ever usable. Don't call yourself a Christian if you can't be Christian under a leader that you don't agree with. I'm called to obey regardless of who the ruler is, which party is in authority, whether it's my candidate or not. Listen, when I choose God, my obedience is determined by the king and not a candidate. When I choose God, my obedience is determined by the king. That's Psalm 119:100. When I obey your precepts, I can become wiser than those who have lived way longer than me. But my obedience is determined by a king, not a candidate. What I started to realize is that politics is really exposing our relationship with God. Politics is really exposing the depth of our Christianity today. I love what D.L. Moody, the great American evangelist, said. He said, lighthouses blow no horns, they just shine. That's what we're supposed to be. Lighthouses blow no horns, they just shine. And there is a verse that asks us to shine. It is almost as if the Apostle Paul was living in 2020 and begins to lead a pastor, Pastor Titus, and says, here's what you need to tell your people during a political season. Listen to these words. He says, remind the people to respect the government. Stop there for a moment. Respect the government, not your government, not who you support. Don't respect simply who you supported. He says that means Vice President Biden, President Trump, the Speaker of the House, Pelosi. It could be AOC or even the new Supreme Court Justice, ACB. And this is what he says. And be law abiding, always ready to lend a helping hand. No insults, no fights. Oh, my goodness. Listen to these words. God's people should be big-hearted and courteous. Folks, when I choose God, my obedience is determined by a king, not a candidate. Then Paul begins to start in verse 3 to tell us why. He reminds the Christians, I want you to get this before I start reading verse 3, he reminds the Christians of their past, and he tells them, if you're losing it politically, then you forgot your past and you've defaulted to an old behavior. Because verses 1 and 2 is respect the government. This is the way I want you to respond. And then he says this. He reminds them. He says, if you're getting out of control with this, listen, church, listen, Christians. Here's what he says. He goes, let's go backwards. It wasn't so long ago, verse 3, that we ourselves, out of the Message translation, we ourselves were stupid and stubborn, dupes of sin, ordered every which way by our glands, going around with a chip on our shoulder, hated and hating back. But when God, our kind, loving Savior God, stepped in, listen to these words, he saved us from all of that. It was all his doing. We had nothing to do with it. He gave us a good path and we came out of it, new people, washed inside and out by the Holy Spirit. Our Savior Jesus poured out new life so generously. And he goes on to say these words, God's gift has restored our relationship with him and given us back our lives. And there's more to life to come, an eternity of life. And he says, you can count on this. What's crazy, what happens next is he says, but there may be people that forget their past. And this is what he says to them. Warn a quarrelsome person once or twice, but then be done with them. It's obvious that such a person is out of line, rebellious against God. See, he's not responding to the Psalm 119:100. His obedience is dependent upon a candidate, not a king. It's obvious that such a person is out of line, rebellious against God. By persisting in divisiveness, he cuts himself off, is what it begins to say. See, holiness is acting, is literally the life of God in us, coming out of us. I was reading the story of a quarterback and an ESPN, an NFL quarterback, ESPN commentator, explaining why he's divorcing his second wife and why he had an affair. And these were his words. God wants, and he inserted his name, God wants so-and-so to be happy. Did you just see what he said? His obedience was dependent upon his happiness. That's a joke. The former NFL quarterback and 2-time Super Bowl champion's obedience was controlled by his personal happiness and not by an everlasting God. Remember, when I choose God, my obedience is determined by the King, not by a candidate, not by when I'm happy, but by a God who knows me inside and out. Let me give you a final thing and let's close today. People come and God stays the same. People will come and go, but God stays the same. I want to close by giving you one more leader in the Bible, Uzziah. You talk about Joash, whose obedience was connected to a priest. When the priest is out of the office, he's into idolatry and abandoning the house of God. But the second king is really important. This is what I want to talk to you about. See, dates get blazoned on our conscience. For an older generation, if you were to say December 7th, 1941, people understand that's Pearl Harbor. For another generation, if you were to say November 22nd, 1963, they know that was the JFK assassination. And today, this generation knows 9/11, September 11th, 2001, when our country was attacked by terrorists. Isaiah, the prophet, had one of those dates emblazoned on his conscience and in his heart. It was a date that his leader, that he loved, and who helped change his country, was gone. Not from an election, but from death. The leader's name was Uzziah. Let me read to you what Isaiah says. Here's his date. In the year, that's him saying December 7th, 9/11, November 22nd, 1963. In the year of King Uzziah's death, it affected him. Look what he says. I saw the Lord sitting on a throne, lofty and exalted, with the train of his robe filling the temple. Seraphim stood above him, each having 6 wings. With 2 he covered his face, and with 2 he covered his feet, and with 2 he flew. And then it says this, and one of them called out to another and said, "Holy, holy, holy is the Lord of hosts. The whole earth is full of his glory." Listen, sometimes if you want to really see God, then see what happens when you lose your leader. Sometimes, if you really want to see God, then see what happens when you lose your leader. Sometimes it takes losing something to show you that you can't depend on those things. It's exactly what happened with Isaiah. See, when things can be lost, then we're trusting the wrong thing. Israel just lost their king. That's where it happened. And it was in the year of King Uzziah's death that Isaiah began to see the Lord, which really is this. Get this. Isaiah knew the Lord, but it was in tragedy that he saw the Lord. Isaiah knew God. God spoke to him. But when tragedy hit, his king, his candidate is gone, that's when he saw the Lord. Let me give you some really good news. Ready for this? When your leader is gone, God is still on the throne. For Isaiah, a king died, but the king was just fine. For Isaiah, a king died, but the king was just fine because he is sitting on a throne. That no matter what happens and what falls apart, our God is still on the throne. I heard one person say it like this: if you can trust a puzzle company to make sure every piece is in the box to complete the puzzle, then why can't we trust God that every piece of this life is there for a reason and he's putting it all together? God is able to do it. That's why all of a sudden Isaiah hears him call out. These angels call out, "Holy, holy, holy is the Lord of hosts. The whole earth is full of his glory." See, today in our English language, when we want to emphasize something, we'll underline it. You'll make it bold on the computer. We'll punctuate with an exclamation point. But in the Hebrew language, in order to make something, they didn't make it bold. They didn't put exclamation points. They just repeated it. Repetition was emphasis for them. When you see something said three times, like when Jesus would say, verily, verily, that was a punctuation point. That was a bold letters. Holiness, holy, holy, holy was what Isaiah was hearing. It was holiness is the controlling attribute of God. It's interesting. We want to say God is love and God is merciful, God is faithful, and that is all true. But only one attribute they say three times over, holy, holy, which means that word means totally different than anything you can think or imagine. He is other. He is something that we can't even formulate. God is not like anything you can imagine. And then he says the whole earth is full of your glory, which means God is not hiding. I just think sometimes we're just not looking. He's filled the earth with himself, but men are not looking. He's there. God is everywhere and we still miss him. But don't miss God today. Trump, President Trump will come and go. Vice President Biden's gonna come and go. So will every senator, so will every political leader, so will every monarch, prime minister, king. Let me just tell you something. When people get big, God gets small, and those big people will come and go, but God stays the same. A king may be leaving a throne, a king may be ascending to the throne, but let me just tell you something. But we know the king that is not going anywhere. And that king, that God, wants a relationship with you. Can I remind you of something in this technological society that we live in today? God has no phone, but I can still talk to him. God has no Facebook account, but I can still be his friend. God doesn't even have a Twitter account, but you can follow him today. Man will let you down. Whenever you trust in man, you will be disappointed. That's why I want you to understand what Romans 10:11 says. For the scripture says, whoever believes in him, listen to these words, will never be disappointed. Whoever believes in him will never be disappointed. And this is your day. See, to believe in God is to become a friend of God. To believe in God is to become a follower of God. To believe in God, Jesus says, that's when it starts by being born again. In order to follow and be a friend of God, you have to be born again. This is the most important question I can even ask you today, is how have you ever been born again? Because that really answers the question is how do you get to heaven? Because some people say, well, it's by water baptism or communion or going to church or being a good person. All these are good things to say, but that's not what Jesus said. Listen carefully. Jesus uses these words in John 3:3 and John 3:5, unless a man or woman is born again, he can never see or enter the kingdom of heaven. See, there must be a relationship that you have with God called being born again, and that can happen right now. Right now. You're watching, whether it's in your kitchen, your car, at a gymnasium, whatever it is, during your workout, wherever this is, you can be born again right now. Well, Pastor Tim, how can I do that? It's as simple as ABC. Can you explain that? Each of these letters, A, B, and C, correspond to a letter. It's A, admitting that I'm a sinner. I get honest with God, that all of us have a condition called sin, and it can't be fixed by a promise, a program, a priest, or even a pastor. We need help to fix us. I am. Start with me. I'm broken inside, and the diagnosis is sin. And I have to admit that I'm a sinner. As one pastor said, we're not mistakers in need of correction. We are sinners in need of a savior. We don't need a second chance. We need a second birth. And that second birth comes with the second letter, believe. B, believe. Believe that God sent his son to fix our sinful condition. I can't fix myself. If I could fix myself, then why would God have to put his son through all the suffering 2,000 years ago? If I could get myself to heaven by being good, then Jesus would never have had to come. Jesus's death was him being my sin bearer. It was Jesus paying the penalty for me. He was dying the death I should have died, living the life that I couldn't live, and gave me a reward that I didn't deserve called heaven. And finally, the C word, it's admit be, believe, and see, confess. Confessing Jesus as Lord. That's a big word. That Romans 10, 9, and 10 talks about that we confess him as Lord, which basically means boss, you're in charge. You're the one that's in charge of my life. See, do you think that God sent his son Jesus to die on the cross just to get you to go to church? Just to get a day of the week from you? His goal wasn't to get you to church. His goal was to get you to heaven forever, not to church on Sundays. Coming to church on Sunday, that's religion. Being born again is a relationship that goes on every single day. Christianity is not coming to a person or coming to a place. It's coming to a person. And that person is now in charge of our life. I want you today to realize that just as you had a first birth physically, we need a second birth spiritually. And that can happen right now. And some of you may go, Pastor Tim, can you help me? Can you tell me what I need to do next? Because I'm not perfect. There's a lot of stuff going on in my life. Here's the good news for you. Perfect people don't go to heaven, but forgiven people do. And today can be your second birth date. Today can be your born again date. And wherever you're at, whatever country you're from, whether you're right here in Manhattan, New York City, around the country or around the world, let today be your second birth date. You are going to see God big and realize men are small. You're going to have a second touch today to realize that all this stuff walking around you, these giant people, God is going to go, that's exaggeration. I'm going to show you how great and how big God is. I want to start that journey, Pastor Tim. How do I do it? I want you to pray a prayer with me. If you're able to, I want you to say it out loud. If you're able to, even as a family, I want it to come from the heart. This is not a magic prayer. It's a prayer that begins to incorporate those ABCs and to say, God, I want you to be part of my life. I want to start this journey today. Come on, pray this with me right now. Dear Lord Jesus, say it out loud. I believe that you are the Son of God. I believe that on the cross, you took my sin, my shame, and my guilt, and you died for it. You faced hell for me so I wouldn't have to go. You rose from the dead to give me a place in heaven, a purpose on earth, and a relationship with your Father. Today, Lord Jesus, I turn from my sin to be born again. Come on, say it with me now. God is my Father. Jesus is my Savior. The Holy Spirit is my helper. And heaven is my home. In Jesus' name, amen. I'm so excited for the decision you made. And it was a decision. And if you've made that decision today, I want you to do something for me. I want you right now, whether it's off your computer or off your phone, to text the word decided. You're going to see them right at the bottom of your screen or lower third. Text the word decided, D-E-C-I-D-E-D, to 88202. Let me just tell you, we want to be able to help you on your next steps of what God has for you. Because on this day, we are obedient. We live for a king, not a candidate. We live for the King of all kings. Just go ahead and text that word. God bless you.
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2: My father taught me to play chess when I was in the fourth grade, and the game would come to mean everything to me. Even at that age, I was searching for meaning in life. I always tried to be the best at what I did, afraid of seeming worthless otherwise. So I memorized all the books of the Bible and mastered the French horn. I even excelled at sports until I hurt my back. In the eighth grade, I played my first chess tournament and won. But I noticed that the pride of accomplishment always faded and I had to find new goals. What was the point of it all? I graduated from high school a chess champion in four counties and a member of the National Honor Society. But what was the purpose of life? In college, I fell in love with a girl in the orchestra and thought she was the answer to my emptiness. Then in chapel, I heard the gospel, that Christ died for our sins, that salvation and eternal life are gifts we cannot earn. That very afternoon, I invited Jesus Christ into my heart and life. Knowing Christ gave me a peace and a quiet confidence that I had always lacked in spite of all my accomplishments. I realized that my favorite chess set had become an idol, so I gave it to a young paraplegic girl. I'm Robert Ogden, and for someone who had always been goal-oriented, it wasn't easy to let God take control and direct my life, but that is the way of greatest joy. Today I have a website to help chess players with their moves, but the best move of all is to receive Jesus Christ as Lord and Savior. If the Son therefore shall make you free, you shall be free indeed.
1: If you would like to be free from the weight of sin by receiving Jesus Christ as Lord and Savior, or maybe you have questions about it, call 1-888-NEED-HIM right now. 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

0: Sin is disobedience.
1: Franklin Graham, talking about sin.
0: Disobedience to God's law. That's what sin is. It's breaking God's law. And you see, when Adam and Eve sinned and broke God's law, sin came into the world, and it has infected each and every one of us. We were born into sin. And you say, oh, but Franklin, I don't believe that. Well, I've got four children. I did not have to teach any of my children to be bad. They just had it in them.
1: And the answer to the problem of sin?
0: Jesus told Nicodemus, you got to be born again. And friends, that's what Christ is saying to you tonight. You must be born again. To you tonight, you must be born again.
1: As Franklin Graham says, the answer to sin is to be born again through faith in Jesus Christ. For a free booklet about what it means to have a personal relationship with Jesus Christ, call the Billy Graham Evangelistic Association on 1300 799 727 or visit billygraham.com.

0: Rejoice in God's Word. This is Ken Ham, the CEO of the ministry behind the popular Answers Bible curriculum. The Bible is different from any other book. God's Word is a fountain of wisdom. It details God's sovereign acts throughout history. It lays out the plan of redemption, and it even tells how the cosmos will ultimately end. It's God's perfect revelation to us. And reading the word of the sovereign creator should give us comfort, peace, and hope as we face worrisome circumstances or scary times. The psalmist writes that he delights in God's testimonies as much as he delights in riches. Do you rejoice in God's word? Does it warm your heart and bring you hope? It should, and you should be sharing that with your family.
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4: My father taught me to play chess when I was in the fourth grade, and the game would come to mean everything to me. Even at that age, I was searching for meaning in life. I always tried to be the best at what I did, afraid of seeming worthless otherwise. So I memorized all the books of the Bible and mastered the French horn. I even excelled at sports until I hurt my back. In the eighth grade, I played my first chess tournament and won. But I noticed that the pride of accomplishment always faded and I had to find new goals. What was the point of it all? I graduated from high school a chess champion in four counties and a member of the National Honor Society. But what was the purpose of life? In college, I fell in love with a girl in the orchestra and thought she was the answer to my emptiness. Then in chapel, I heard the gospel, that Christ died for our sins, that salvation and eternal life are gifts we cannot earn. That very afternoon, I invited Jesus Christ into my heart and life. Knowing Christ gave me a peace and a quiet confidence that I had always lacked in spite of all my accomplishments. I realized that my favorite chess set had become an idol, so I gave it to a young paraplegic girl. I'm Robert Ogden, and for someone who had always been goal-oriented, it wasn't easy to let God take control and direct my life, but that is the way of greatest joy. Today I have a website to help chess players with their moves, but the best move of all is to receive Jesus Christ as Lord and Savior. If the Son therefore shall make you free, you shall be free indeed.
3: If you would like to be free from the weight of sin by receiving Jesus Christ as Lord and Savior, or maybe you have questions about it, call 1-888-NEED-HIM right now. 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

0: Sin is disobedience.
1: Franklin Graham, talking about sin.
0: Disobedience to God's law. That's what sin is. It's breaking God's law. And you see, when Adam and Eve sinned and broke God's law, sin came into the world and it has infected each and every one of us. We were born into sin. And you say, oh, but Franklin, I don't believe that. Well, I've got four children. I did not have to teach any of my children to be bad. They just had it in them.
1: And the answer to the problem of sin?
0: Jesus told Nicodemus, you got to be born again. And friends, that's what Christ is saying to you tonight. You must be born again.
1: As Franklin Graham says, the answer to sin is to be born again through faith in Jesus Christ. For a free booklet about what it means to have a personal relationship with Jesus Christ, call the Billy Graham Evangelistic Association on 1-300-799-727 or visit billygraham.com.

0: The Bible is different from any other book. God's Word is a fountain of wisdom. It details God's sovereign acts throughout history. It lays out the plan of redemption, and it even tells how the cosmos will ultimately end. It's God's perfect revelation to us. And reading the Word of the Sovereign Creator should give us comfort, peace, and hope as we face worrisome circumstances or scary times. The psalmist writes that he delights in God's testimonies as much as he delights in riches. Do you rejoice in God's Word? Does it warm your heart and bring you hope? It should, and you should be sharing that with your family.
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0: With SRN News, I'm Bob Agnew in Washington. New information about the terrorist co-pilot who stabbed the captain on that fly-Dubai flight from Dubai to Tel Aviv. We get more details now from correspondent Laura Winters.
1: Israeli Prime Minister Benjamin Netanyahu telling Fox News the investigation into the co-pilot's background shows he was radicalized. An Israeli TV station reporting that a colleague of this co-pilot says he was known as a religious extremist who used to pray a lot and refused to shake hands with women. The Omani national worked for the airline for less than a year. Laura Winters reporting.
0: To land an airplane in Israel, pilots must hold passports from countries which have diplomatic relations with the Jewish state. And Israel and Oman do not have diplomatic relations. The only woman on Tennessee's death row has survived her execution. Journalist Catherine Sweeney was a firsthand observer.
2: I covered all the executions last year and most of the ones this year. We haven't seen anything like it. It went really poorly.
0: Krista Pike had been scheduled to be put to death Wednesday by lethal injection, but the procedure failed. Pike was still breathing after receiving two doses and then taken to a hospital after the botched execution. Governor Bill Lee says he's pausing all executions for the rest of the year. A war of words brewing between President Trump and a man some say plans to run for president in 2028. California Governor Gavin Newsom has issued his own executive order that requires state agencies to use only the term artificial intelligence when referring to the technology. That comes right after President Trump issued his own order this week that pushes the name superintelligence at the federal level. Newsom also announced a series of bill signings that impose new policies aimed at protecting workers against AI. On Wall Street, it's been a slow session so far. The Dow is off by 206 points. The NASDAQ right now down by 81. This is SRN News. The Trump administration repeals President Biden's concept of Title IX, Michael Harrington reports.
3: The federal statute outlaws sex discrimination in the schools and was designed to make sure that girls get the opportunity to play sports, amongst other things. The Biden administration decided that lawmakers who passed Title IX back in 1972 intended it to cover transgenderism, allowing boys to play on girls' sports teams. This week, the Education Department formally repealed that understanding, returning Title IX to its traditional interpretation. Michael Harrington reporting.
0: The Anglican Church in Wales is pausing plans to allow same-sex weddings in churches. The Bench of Bishops says more time is needed before the governing body considers changing church marriage rules. The bishops indicate they want further theological discussions about the doctrine of marriage before moving forward. The church made its liturgy for blessing gay marriages and civil partnerships permanent back in April. This is SRN News. Here's Rich Thomason now with today's Midday Wall Street Business Report.
4: With this morning's opening bell,

0: Wall Street kicked off a new month, as well as the fourth and final quarter of the year. The latest inflation report shows inflation cooled a bit in August. The Personal Consumption Expenditures Price Index for August increased at a 3.4% annual rate. After digesting that data, the market turns its attention to the monthly jobs report. The September employment report is due for release tomorrow. A federal judge in California has cleared the way for Paramount Skydance to acquire Warner Brothers Discovery. The judge approved a settlement resolving an antitrust lawsuit brought by 12 state attorneys general who had opposed the $110 billion merger. Carnegie Mellon University is celebrating a $3 billion pledge from Citadel Advisor CEO Ken Griffin. For the Wall Street Business Report, I'm Rich Thomason.
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4: I grew up in the mountains of Western Colorado, striving to be the good girl. I followed the rules and thought I was a Christian because I went forward at an altar call as a child. But I didn't understand grace. I learned from my dad that hard work was required for everything, so I made vows constantly to try to be perfect, equating perfection with salvation. The oldest of four siblings, I worked for my room and board to get through high school and earned a college scholarship, but I never felt good enough. When I heard a radio pastor explain the gospel, I wondered, am I really saved? I didn't know where to go with my questions. I dropped out of college and found a secretarial job, then began dating a man named Wayne. He wanted to marry me, but I was reluctant. Eventually, he got saved, and we were married. Our first daughter was born a year later, and I became pregnant with our second child when the Korean War broke out. I attended church services regularly, still questioning my salvation, but my pride kept me from voicing doubts. Wayne felt called to ministry, but my doubt continued. At his first church, I saw people who had attended for years going forward, and I realized I had never truly repented of my sins. I'd only tried to cover them up with good works. In the book of Romans, it says that no matter how hard we try, we can't attain salvation on our own. It's a gift from God through Jesus Christ. I prayed, finally accepting his grace, and I felt such peace. Praise the Lord that it is never too late to turn to Jesus. I'm Melva Hart. If the Son, therefore, shall make you free, you shall be free indeed.
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1: God's word shall, his purpose shall be accomplished. God's word will prevail. Why don't you go with me, please? Isaiah 55. Isaiah 55. Beginning to read at verse 6, please, to the end of the chapter. My message, the Lord's word shall prevail. Seek ye the Lord while he may be found. Call ye upon him while he is near. Let the wicked forsake his way, the unrighteous man his thoughts, and let him return unto the Lord. He will have mercy upon him and to our God, for he will abundantly pardon. My thoughts are not your thoughts, neither are your ways my ways, saith the Lord. For as the heavens are higher than the earth, so are my ways higher than yours, and my thoughts than your thoughts. For as the rain cometh down and the snow from heaven, and returneth not thither, but watereth the earth, and maketh it bring forth, and bud, that it may give seed to the sower, and bread to the eater. So shall my word be that goeth forth out of my mouth. It shall not return unto me void, but it shall accomplish that which I please, and it shall prosper in the thing whereunto I sent it. For you shall go out with joy, be led forth with peace. The mountains and the hills shall break forth before you into singing, and all the trees of the field shall clap their hands. Instead of the thorn shall come up the fir tree, and instead of the briar shall come up the myrtle tree. It shall be to the Lord for a name, for an everlasting sign that shall not be cut off. My God, we thank you for your precious word. Holy Spirit, we thank you for the anointing of the Holy Spirit that makes it life to us. And I pray, Holy Spirit, you come upon me this morning, that I may be delivered the word in truth and righteousness. Give us clean ears, clean hearts, that there be no part dark, that we may receive the word in life. God, we are looking to be changed. We are wanting to be changed more and more into the image of our blessed Lord. Oh, Jesus Christ, our Lord, we magnify you in this service. Jesus Christ, our Lord, we give you our lives. We give you our all. And we thank you, Lord, that under the anointing of the Holy Spirit, we can hear and receive and know the word and be changed and transformed by it. We pray in Christ's name. Amen. Now let me prove to you, first of all, that Jesus Christ is the word that Isaiah is talking about. He's talking about the word prevailing, the word that comes out of his mouth. Out of the mouth of God, his own son was formed out of his mouth. This is all about Jesus Christ. This is Isaiah prophesying to what Christ would accomplish when he came to earth. John 1:1, in the beginning was the Word. The Word was God, and with God, and the Word was God. Verse 14, John 1, and the Word was made flesh and dwelt among us, and I beheld his glory, the only begotten of the Father, full of grace and faith. Case closed. The Word is Christ, who was made flesh and came and dwelt among us. And Isaiah is prophesying here that he would not ascend back to the Father without accomplishing the mission for which God sent him. He sent him to redeem the world. He sent him to break the chains of darkness, set captives free. And Isaiah said when he comes, he will accomplish what the Father has sent him to do. And he says when he goes, the trees will begin to clap their hands. Where there's been waste and briars and thorns, there shall come up a spirit of life, and everything will come to life. He will be led forth in peace. He's not going out with an empty mission. He will go to the Father, Isaiah said, having accomplished the perfect will of the Father. He will do all. The word shall not fail. It shall accomplish. Jesus shall accomplish everything the Father sent him to do. He will go out with joy, led forth with peace, mountains and hills breaking forth into singing, the trees clapping their hands. And furthermore, he's not going to leave behind a mess. He's not going to leave behind confusion. He's not going to be leaving any disorder behind. Everything will be in divine order. He will have conquered. He would have put the devil to shame. He would have broken his power. And he's going to ascend to the Father, having completely finished it, and said, "It is finished. I have accomplished the will of God." The word, I am not returning with a void word, meaning empty word, unaccomplished word. I have accomplished the mission. Glory be to God, the work is finished and done. This is all about Christ, the living word. And the Bible says, Isaiah said, "And it shall be to him, be to the Lord for a name, for an everlasting sign that shall not be cut off." He said, when he returns, he's not returning to the Father with a void word, but he will be given a name of renown. And folks, that is exactly the Christ we worship, the name above all names, a name of renown, a name whereby no one can be saved except by believing in it. Hallelujah. He was given a name of renown because he accomplished the Father's will. A name that will never lose its power. Isaiah prophesied. He said when he comes to accomplish the will of God, he will water the earth and make life spring forth. He may give seed to the sower and bread to the eater. He said just as sure you see the rain fall and the snow fall, you will never see it return. Has anybody seen snow going this way? Have you ever seen rain going this way? No, he said when it comes, it's going to accomplish its purpose. It's not going to be void. It's not going to be empty. The will of God shall be accomplished. Glory to Jesus. Hallelujah. Folks, when we begin to understand it and lay hold of it, understand more and more the finished work of the cross. Now you see, in him was life. And yet when he came, those he loved the most rejected him. He came in one of the darkest hours in world history. He did not come to a quiet, sedate, respectful society. He came in one of the darkest hours. The church had become a den of thieves, as you remember. Ministers and priests robbed and cheated their own parents and families. Prophets gave words only for a price. The poor were despised. Wages were kept back by the rich from those who deserved their daily pay. The Bible said laborers were cheated of their wages and all of society became covetous. Scripture says that very clearly when you read the history of the time period in which Christ came, the church had no voice. It was not respected because the priest had become as whited sepulchers, cheating and robbing and selling. Scripture makes it clear that children rose up against their parents. The Roman culture had spewed out of Rome and had defiled all of the Holy Land. Homosexuality that came out of Europe and out of Roman Empire, homosexuality, blatant homosexuality, just as we see it today. Think, in the midst of this darkness, how small the witness was. Think of Christ and his disciples, uneducated men. Think of Mary and Martha and Lazarus. Think of those few that ministered unto him. Think of those in the temple, Zacharias, and those who waited for the Messiah to see him. Think of just this handful in the midst of this society that's growing dark and falling into gross darkness. And you see how small the witness seems to be. It doesn't seem that the word of God is prevailing at all. Because you see, Jesus did not prevail over the world power of the time, not over Rome. Not over the priesthood. He didn't prevail over the priesthood. The temple denied him. They rejected him. They took him to a hillside ready to throw him over the cliff and he had to escape. It doesn't look like much of a prevailing word at that time. Such a small, insignificant Jesus people. And sometimes we look at our society and we see how the enemy is demoralizing and defiling on every side. It seems like the forces of the enemy are so vast compared to this small body of Jesus Christ still holding the witness. And you put it all together, it doesn't look like a prevailing Christ. And it ends up with this. And when they had fulfilled all that was written of him, they took him down from the tree and laid him in a sepulcher. And can you see and hear the demons of hell and the principalities and powers of darkness dancing and shouting at his grave, saying, "This is the prophecy of Isaiah. He was to be a living word spreading waters to all corners of the earth. This is how it ends. He's dead. He's gone." He did not accomplish the mission for which he was sent. It is written of him all through the Old Testament and all the prophets, the devil was thinking. Written all through that, and I'm sure he's giving his little sermon to his principalities and powers. He's dead. He's gone. We have prevailed. He's not a living Christ. It's a dead Christ. And how they must have had a shouting time. But you see, there's the rest of the story. You know the rest of the story. Even Jesus' disciples forsook him. Peter and his friends went fishing back to their career. The saints in Jerusalem, that little motley crowd, were mourning in fear. The two disciples on the way to Emmaus. And here's Christ, God himself walking with them, resurrected. And they turned to him and said, "We thought he was the Christ, and he's dead." And it looks like Isaiah's prophecy has not been fulfilled. This prophecy that says, "So shall my word be that goeth forth out of my mouth. It shall not return unto me void, but shall accomplish that which I please. It shall prosper in the thing which I send it." It doesn't look like he's going out with joy and led forth with peace. Doesn't sound like the mountains and hills are breaking forth into singing and the trees are not clapping their hands. There seems to be nothing but thorns and briars. And then we come to this. Glory be to heaven. But God raised him from the dead. I said, God raised him from the dead. Now, Satan, what's that sound you hear? It sounds like thunder. It sounds like clapping. It sounds like singing. Yes, devil, that's a million upon millions of these from now till Jesus comes who have been prevailed upon. The chains are breaking and he has accomplished his purpose. And what you hear is the eternal sounds of a praising, clapping, singing people because Christ has prevailed. Satan, what's that sound you hear in that little upper room? Because you see, for 50 days it's been nothing but silence. And no evangelism. And not a sound. The name of Jesus is not being repeated on the streets. And there's a little crowd in an upper room across the street from the house of Caiaphas. And they are waiting upon the Lord. But what's that sound you hear, devil? That's the mighty rushing wind of the Holy Ghost. And those are the waters springing up out of a million, million delivered souls, covering the face of the earth, just as prophesied by Isaiah. Satan, look at Mount Olivet. Look at the man, the crucified, resurrected Jesus. Look at the band of angels waiting. Glory to God. Devil, look at him. He's going up. You can't reach him anymore. You can't touch him anymore. You cannot stop his plan. It is finished. It's finished. It's finished. Let's bring it all down to the last days, the days in which you and I live. And folks, Sodom would blush at what we see and hear. The worst sinners of Sodom would blush. The worst homosexuals would blush at what we see and hear, those things that vex our nation. Just 55 years ago, I could not tell you what I'm going to tell you now. 55 years ago, when I was a teenager, our schools were the safest place in America. When I was a teenager, in fact, when I was in 8th, 9th grade, the worst sin was chewing gum. Getting out of line. You'd go to the principal's office. Just 55 years ago, sex and homosexuality were words that were never used in public. The very thought of a homosexual ministry would have sent the Christian church mourning for a week. The thought of a homosexual church, of a homosexual bishop, you see, the name of God was respected, even by sinners. Every courthouse had a motto on it, "In God We Trust." And even in the judges' chambers and even in the courtroom itself, and they would have a Bible there and they would swear on this Bible because they still trusted the Word of God. There was authority here yet. America was called a nation under God. America was known around the world as a missionary nation, as we sent devout missionaries to evangelize the whole world. And we were respected, the nation under God. It was under God, and the nation was proud of it. And I believe Satan's strategy was to strike at the nation under God, one nation under God. He was striking at the heart of the mission endeavor of Jesus Christ in the last day that would fulfill the eternal purposes prophesied by Isaiah. And so he comes now to this nation that has sent out missionaries, that has had revival after revival, and God keep probing and awakening so that the missionary flow is not hindered, and so the world is reached. And he comes now because he knows his time is short, and he says, "I will raise up my own missionaries, and I will put my pastors in many pulpits. They will come as angels of light. They will name the name of Jesus. They will preach Jesus, but it'll be another Jesus. They'll preach a gospel, and only those who discern will know the difference. And they will not be preaching the gospel of Christ, but the gospel of flesh and the gospel of man. I will not only start my own churches and put my men in, I'm going to make bishops out of them. I'm going to shake and startle the whole world at what I am going to be able to accomplish in deception." Because you see, he's waging the mother of all wars, spiritual war. It's something beyond you and I, something you and I cannot touch, cannot understand, and cannot stop. No, we can pull down strongholds. We pull down strongholds in our life. But there's a war. The devil is waging his last warfare. And he knows this is his last. And he's saying, if the prophecy is still about God accomplishing the purposes of God, I'm going to bring a reproach upon that word. And I want you to listen closely to what I'm about to say. I received this clearly from the throne of God. This past week, about 300 couples have already been married illegally. It's against the law in California to have homosexuals, lesbians wed one to another. It's against the law. But the
2: The judges there are bypassing the law. They're lining up. They're coming from all the United States to be married. It's not legal yet, but it's heading toward legality. It's going to be put in law eventually. You can mark it down. And let me tell you what it is. And listen closely. You see, he has to come against the word. He has to come against the word because this is where the authority is. Not only the Christian, but the moral standards of our nation. And he has to

that a fantasy. I'm going to rob. I'm going to do everything I can to come against the word. Folks, it's not about pornography. It's not about those things. It's not about homosexuality itself. It's his attack against the authority of God's word. So he will make the type of Christ, the type of Christ, the Christ in his church, his bride. Here comes the bride of Christ. Now, in California, they call it applicant. You're an applicant. It doesn't say male or female. And I don't know what they say when they stand before the altar. Will you receive this applicant as your applicant? I don't know what they're going to do with it. But I'll tell you, the devil's behind this and what he's saying. I'm going to mock the word of God. This is a type of the church. I'm going to make it a type of my church. It's a satanic attack, one of the most subtle attacks the world has ever witnessed. Because he's coming against this word prophesied by Isaiah. And Satan says, I'll establish a link in every best and even the holiest of houses and homes. And little by little, one dose at a time, I'll make them immune to the cursing, the idolatry, the filth. And I will seep it into their spirits and into their souls so that they will no longer believe in the authority of the word of God. And Satan says, I will take over the media. I will take over the internet. I'll take over television. I'll take over the media, the print media. And I will keep bombarding until I can desensitize the spirits and the minds of God's people. And that's exactly what we see happening in the nation and around the world, the desensitizing, so that people, now Christians, can go to a movie and there'll be a Christian or two walk out because God's name's been cursed. And they get up and walk out because of their sense of, that's my God, that's my Christ that you're mocking. I'm not going to pay any money for you to mock my Christ. And they walk out. But there are other Christians sitting there. Say, why did you walk out? Well, didn't you hear? Say, well, no, I didn't hear. Because they've been desensitized. They don't even hear it anymore. And far more dangerous than all of this as he's come forth in the past 15, 20 years with his own church. You see, the devil knows that the majority of American people still are decent people. And he knows that there are going to be those who have been trained right and raised right, and they're not going to fall for pornography, and they're going to despise. And when at the Super Bowl, I read in the newspaper that when there was an immoral happening display there, that the network received 250,000 calls in an hour. And the not only the network, but all over the nation, a phony kind of crying out for righteousness. When they went and sucked their beer and went to the bars and got drunk. But you see, the devil knows that the majority of people, Christian or non-Christian, will not fall for that. And so he says, I've got to get to them somehow. And so what he did, he has invented his own kind of church that was prophesied in the scripture. In the last days, I'm saying, reading from 2 Timothy 3, 1-5, in the last days there'll be lovers of pleasure, and they will go for a form of godliness, but denying the power thereof. And he's not going to do it in a little way, but in a big way, not with little churches, but with big churches, mega churches, with thousands in attendance, not hundreds, with a form of godliness. There will be bright young pastors who have new concepts of raising up the church that has nothing to do with weeping or waiting on God or laying hands for the Holy Ghost to come and bring heaven down for revelation. There'll be crowds, but not the moving of the Holy Spirit. Churches having no power, because you see, the Holy Ghost is the power of God manifested. Now, folks, I'm not indicting all mega churches. This is a mega church. Not at all. And I have heard and I receive in my mail letters from people who attend some of these, a few of the secret friendly churches they call. I call them sinner friendly churches. And there are some that are really preaching the word of God. The

a man of God. They're really preaching repentance. He's a brokenhearted man, and God is blessing him. And I'm not indicting that at all. But I'm warning young pastors, anyone who would hear this tape, I warn you in the name of the Lord. Take it from a gray-haired warrior. Hear me, please. What is happening now is a deception. It's a deception out of hell for Satan to try to reach those who will not be taken by pornography and some of these other things. It's going to be good people that do not know the Lord. Good people. But folks, mixed in with that, the Apostle Paul talks about those who are going to endorse this new kind of church. He said they're going to be lovers of self, covetous, boasters, proud, blasphemers, disobedient to parents, unthankful, unholy, without natural affection, false accusers, fierce, despisers of those that are good, traitors, high-minded, lovers of pleasure more than lovers of God. But he says these are going to be those who have a form of godliness, denying the power to deliver them. Now, folks, these kind of people, these are lost, and they come to this church. They come. There are some in here, perhaps, that fit this description, this very description of what's happening to society in the last days. But you see, if they come here to Times Square Church, they're not going to be comforted in their sins. They're going to face a convicting message, anointed of the Holy Ghost. They're not going to be judged here publicly for their sins. They may be gay, they may be heady, they may be high-minded, but they're going to hear a clear word, repent and believe on the Lord Jesus Christ and forsake your sins. And folks, I'm telling you, if there is not a bearing of the soul, if the sword of the Word of God is not there piercing to the marrow of the bone, I'm telling you, if there is not a cry for repentance, if there's not conviction until sinners cry out, I'm a sinner, what must I do to be saved? If there is no bowing before a bloody cross, if there's no hell, if there's no hell preached, if there's no fear of God preached, then it's a deception. It's not God's church. If it is God's church, He will have a broken-hearted people. He will have a people fasting and praying. He will have a people crying out against the defilements of the society without trying to bring reproach on the sinner. We're not trying to bring reproach on pastors or sinners. But I see that the devil comes as he did in the garden, and they call it eating the apple. But see, he's brought out his last big red apple, and I see many pastors biting that apple. And that apple is simply this. You can have the crowds. You can have this, but do it my... The devil doesn't say do it my way, but he brings a plan. Don't offend the traitor. Don't defend those without natural affection or false accusers. Don't offend them. My Bible says the cross of Jesus Christ is an offense. It is an offense. He is the very rock of offense, the Bible says. If I have sin in my heart, I want to be offended by the Word of God. I want to be convicted by the Word of God, because that's the greatest message of love and grace possible. That is not legalism. That is grace. The loving God trying to save men from the brink they're about to jump into. Glory to God. Well, let me get to the good part. What's God going to do about all of this satanic activity? We know Isaiah prophesied he's accomplished total victory right to the end. And as sure as he puts Satan to shame, he's going to throw him in prison. But how's God going to accomplish victory in our time? Now listen closely. I have God's heart. I know what He's going to do. And every praying man knows what He's going to do. When Satan infiltrates and controls a culture, God always raises up a counterculture who go the opposite direction, who march to a different drumbeat,
who are going this way while all society is going this way. He raises up a counterculture and he lightens them with the light. He gives such light because of the decision they make that they become light in the darkness. So they're not cursing the darkness, but they're bringing forth the light. You see it in Babylon portrayed. Babylon represents every nation, peoples who are under Satan's control. But just in the years prior to God's judgment on Babylon, he raises up Daniel and the Hebrew children. And he raises up a small remnant. And they decide to become a counterculture. Counter means opposite. Absolutely opposite to the culture. Culture represents the arts, the sciences, the lifestyle, the moral values of any society. And this is counterculture. And God has done that. He did it. Noah was counterculture. You see it all through the Bible. God would raise men up that would not touch the defilements, would not touch the things of this world, and God made them lights in the darkness. God would not judge Babylon until first he turned on the lights. Scripture says Daniel, he's speaking Daniel and his three Hebrew children friends, Shadrach, Meshach, and Abednego, made up their minds that they would not be defiled with the king's choice food. So they sought permission that they might not defile themselves. You see, this is God giving light before judgment. Now hear me, please. We are on the brink of judgment now in the United States and around the world. What happens to America is going to affect the whole world, the economy and everything else. Folks, I don't even like to turn the radio on anymore and listen to news. I hate to pick up the newspaper even, such filth and such degradation. But you see, in the midst of all of this, God raises up Daniels. He raises up Hebrew children. He raises up those who said, we will not defile ourselves with the things of this world. We will not touch it. We will not taste it. And folks, the Bible said they set their minds. Don't tell me a Christian who's full of the Holy Ghost doesn't have the power and the will to obey God and walk away from the things of this world. You have the power within you because you have a sanctified will. You're full of the Holy Ghost. And when the Holy Ghost comes upon you, every covenant promise is possible to you. You can't tell me that somebody that is studying for or working on the Olympics and they work 8 and 10 hours a day to win the prize and to do it for months and to do it for years. You can't tell me that they have the will. They don't even know Christ and they don't have a will. We have a sanctified will. There's no evidence of here of any other thing in these disciples full of the Spirit of God saying, the lights around us are going out. God's people were in captivity and everywhere. The lights were going out. They were being assimilated into the Babylonian culture. And there were only a few, and they said, we will be lights. We will not go this way if it cost our lives. We will shine in this generation. We will not be a part of it. And they were mocked and ridiculed, and they said, well, you won't be as educated. You'll be left out of the loop. But after the period of time, they came forth with more intelligence. Because you see, when you make a decision like the children of Israel, I will not defile myself with the things of this world. I will not be a part of this American culture. I'm going to have a Holy Ghost culture. And I will not walk the ways of the world. You have the power to turn off that TV set. You have power over the movies that you watch. But folks, it's more than that. It's saying, I want to be a light in this darkened age. I want to be burning with fire. I want to get closer to Jesus. And God has a counterculture being raised up now all over the world. I meet young preachers everywhere I go. First time, Gary and I will compare notes. He's out talking to all these young pastors. They gather around him like bees to the nest.
I guess I'm too old for them. I don't know, but Gary's more their age, and they go there, and he comes back and says, you can't believe what I'm hearing. And we're getting it on our emails now from all over the world. Those that have been to our meetings and go home changed. These young pastors want nothing to do with hype. They're not looking to build some great monument. They are so hungry for God. And folks, what you hear from them, I get letters and I get tapes. I can't believe what I'm hearing. It's such pure revelation. Because you see, when Daniel and his three Hebrew children took a stand to become counterculture, God opened their eyes, gave them wisdom. And God makes a way. He gives his oracles. He gives his oracles to those who separate themselves from the world. Those who make up their mind that live or die. I'm going to be militant for Jesus Christ. Because when the king needed advice of a dream, they called for Daniel. When God wants the whole world to get one final witness, and the wicked king raises up a golden idol, the three Hebrew children take a stand, live or die, we are the Lord's. Throw us in, we know God's able, but if not, we'll die. Counterculture. And when they came out without the touch of smoke on them, he sends out a command that the whole world honor the God of Daniel and the three Hebrew children. What influence, what power, how they affected their society simply by denying the culture. And said, I'm going to have no part of it. Oh, folks, these young preachers that I'm meeting, the young people, even in this church, they're not becoming couch potatoes in front of a TV set. This past few weeks, I've talked to some Christian young people, and they said, we don't even look at it anymore. We don't want it. And they're asking, any good books you can recommend that'll draw me closer to Jesus? I'm struggling to bring out books. They're so hungry. They're sucking in. They're drinking in everything that they can find about Jesus, folks. It's all over the world. I read a note the other day of pastors in cities and towns and even smallest towns. Pastors for the first time are meeting and having prayer meetings over the condition of their towns and cities and villages, and no one's organizing it. There's no organization behind it. It's just the work of the Holy Spirit. And it's happening right here. Pastor Carter and his team has started a prayer meeting for ministers, and some 25, 30 are gathering already, and the Spirit of the Lord is moving in a precious way among them. And it's happening all over the United States because he's turning on the lights. Before judgment comes, the lights have to go on. There has to be a witness, and it's happening. And that witness is in the hands of those who are going to be separate as unto the Lord. The people who walked in darkness have seen what? That ye may be blameless and sincere, the sons of God, without rebuke, in the midst of a crooked, perverse generation, among whom you shine as what? Among a wicked and perverse generation, among whom you shine as lights. Because you said, that's enough. And you've looked at every weakness and compromise in your heart and said, Holy Ghost, you come now with the power. You mortify everything in my life that is unlike Christ. I'm not going the way of the world. I don't care what it costs. I don't care how they mock, because I know how this ends. God's word will prevail. It has prevailed. God's going to accomplish his purpose. And folks, one of these days the trumpet's going to sound. And you and I who know him and love him, you and I are part of that counter culture. We're going to be ascending to heaven, and we're going to cry as one mighty voice, mission accomplished. It is finished.
Because you see, the moment you step out as the Hebrew children and you join this movement that's all over the world, this countercultural movement, and I see it in the parishes too, and in the congregations everywhere. I see it all over the world. It amazes me. We've never had so many people. We have to open up our pastors' conferences to the public now, everywhere. And we can't even seat the people. And young people who have never heard my name, don't know anything about me or Gary, they come rushing and they run to Christ. And they're coming by the thousands. They saw it in Nigeria and Jamaica, and it's happening all over the world, folks. The lights are going on because judgment is at the door and Jesus is coming. Hallelujah. And just as he ascended into heaven, I'm going to be caught up to meet him in the air. All I want anymore. I'm in Florida, but I haven't even been to the beach. I don't go to the beach. I got a little room where I'm waiting on God for oracles. We don't go around the world preaching the same sermons, same messages, something we preached before. Has to come a fresh word. And God is bringing a word to this church. And I know one thing, if I'm a praying man, and these are praying men, and every praying man that steps in this pulpit will preach the same message, and God will bring the same word over and over again until we get it. So will you obey him in the Spirit? Will you stand with me, please? What a mighty God we serve.

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2: My older brother, who had taught me to shoplift, was in juvenile prison when Mom and Dad divorced. I was 9. I was barely 10 years old when I decided guns were the answer to fear. When I was 13, I saw Dad again, but he seemed like a stranger to me. I still hated my abusive stepfather. Dad transferred to Texas, so I didn't get to know him. At 15, I stole a car, and 2 weeks later, I was arrested at school and spent 6 months in a juvenile lockup. Authorities wanted to lock me up for another year when my dad heard and hired a lawyer. I was released to Texas. My family moved to Galveston, where I fought with my stepfather and Mom made me leave. I spent my last 2 years of high school with Dad and learned to trust him. He taught me to fish and wrestle and work in the store he managed, but I stole a gun. After graduation, I joined the Army, becoming a mechanic. I befriended the wrong soldiers and we broke into a pawn shop. I tried to shoot a cop, but my gun misfired. I was arrested, discharged from the Army, and then I escaped from jail. They recaptured me a day later, and I was sentenced to 10 years in prison. But my real prison was fear and unbelief. I didn't know that Jesus could eradicate my fear. I had to learn that truth after more hardship. Trust in Jesus. I'm Wade, and I know if the Son therefore shall make you free, ye shall be free indeed.
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0: People enjoy Christmas for a variety of reasons. 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But Christmas means so much more.
1: Christmas is not just a date on a calendar. 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It is not a day just to glorify selfishness and materialism.
0: Billy Graham.
1: Christmas is the warmest, the most dramatic, the tenderest, the most significant of all the days of the year. It tells us that at a specific time and at a specific place that a specific person was born, and that that person was God of very gods, the Lord Jesus Christ.
0: And you can have a personal relationship with Him that will last forever. 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

0: With SRN News, I'm Bob Agnew in Washington. Passengers and crew thankful to be alive today after a terrorist attack was thwarted yesterday on a flight to Tel Aviv. We get an update from correspondent Willie Nelson.
1: An Omani co-pilot stabbed the Indian captain of a Fly Dubai flight from Dubai to Tel Aviv. The jet plunged thousands of feet. Israeli officials say the attacker tried to crash the plane. Passengers and crew overpowered him, and the aircraft made an emergency landing in Tabuk, Saudi Arabia. Israel is also looking at the possible link to Iran. Willie Nelson, Washington.
0: An urgent search is underway today for a person still missing after a medical helicopter crash off of California's Catalina Island. Here's Daniel Martindale.
2: Two people are confirmed dead and two are hospitalized after the crash. The fifth person has not been found despite an overnight search. The helicopter went down in the water off Pebbly Beach shortly before 8 o'clock Pacific time Wednesday night. It happened shortly after takeoff. Reach Air Medical Services confirms one of its helicopters was involved. The condition of the two surviving victims is unclear. I'm Daniel Martindale.
0: President Trump and California Governor Gavin Newsom at it again with a war of words, this time clashing over how to describe the latest technology, artificial intelligence or something else. Newsom has ordered California agencies to stick with the term artificial intelligence, but the president wants it changed to super intelligence at the federal level. A New Jersey couple reflecting on their wedding after last-minute venue change because of last weekend's nor'easter.
3: Francisco and Grace Weiser Vasquez had planned to hold their wedding outdoors at a golf country club last Saturday. But things went downhill fast with the weather as strong winds and heavy rain moved in from the nor'easter.
4: The tent company said, we're not delivering your tent. And there was people canoeing like
5: in front of the house.
4: And the water was up to his door.
0: And the cleanup continues in the aftermath of the big storm on Wall Street. Right now, the Dow is up 24 points. This is SRN News.
3: Co-workers on...
6: Foundations of Freedom, a look at America's founding principles and the leaders who shaped our nation.
7: Ronald Reagan understood that freedom sometimes requires more than quiet diplomacy. It requires moral clarity. On June 12, 1987, standing before the Brandenburg Gate in a divided Berlin, Reagan issued a direct challenge to Soviet leader Mikhail Gorbachev. Mr. Gorbachev, tear down this wall. The Berlin Wall was more than concrete and barbed wire. It represented a system that restricted movement, divided families, and denied millions the freedoms Americans often take for granted. Reagan refused to treat that division as permanent. He understood that free nations must be willing to identify the difference between liberty and oppression and have the courage to say so. 2 years later, the Berlin Wall fell. Freedom survives when people refuse to accept tyranny as inevitable. So when freedom is challenged today, will we have the courage to defend it with the same moral clarity?
0: New York City's Mayor Mom Dottie has finally received top-level security clearance after 9 months on the job.
8: It's something the FBI generally handles and gives an elected official the ability to be briefed on threats to the city, including terrorism, and access to sensitive classified information. But Mom Dottie, well, he was left out of the loop for 9 months, and now the question is who gave the green light for the mayor and when? There's speculation President Trump may have had something to do with it. The news comes after Mom Dottie and Trump talked face-to-face last week at Gracie Mansion while the president was in New York to address the UN. I'm Sarah Lee Kessler.
0: And after a losing session yesterday in Wall Street, things have reversed course today. Right now, the Dow is up by 25 points, the Nasdaq up just over 100, and the S&P 500 up by about 26 points at this hour. More of these stories can be found at srnnews.com.
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1: Let us run with endurance the race that is set before us, looking to Jesus, the founder and perfecter of our faith. Paul wrote to Philippian believers from prison in Rome. His counsel, it is given to us to believe in Jesus and also to suffer for his sake. Many Christians like the abundant life, but cringe at the suffering part. Today, more on our calling as believers. From the Moody Church in Chicago, this is Running to Win with Dr. Erwin Lutzer, whose clear teaching helps us make it across the finish line. Pastor Lutzer, as we learn how Paul suffered for Christ, I think today you'll be pointing us to some words of Jesus in John's Gospel.
2: Of course, Jesus predicted that the world was going to hate him. And then he went on to say, if the world hates me, it will also hate you. Now, if you're suffering for Jesus Christ, if because of your witness there are those who turn against you, I remember a woman coming to Moody Church and she had been fired from her job because she had been too honest. I told her that actually she should rejoice. After all, Jesus said, blessed are you when men revile you and persecute you and do all manner of evil against you for my name's sake. What we have to do is to realize that there is blessing even in suffering. I'm holding in my hands a book entitled Failure, The Back Door to Success. I wrote it because I wanted to help Christians come out, so to speak, from the darkness of their failure into the light of forgiveness and hope. For a gift of any amount, we're making it available for you, and at the end of this message, I'll be giving you some contact info so you'll be ready to write it down. Jesus is speaking, if the world hates you, know that it has hated me before it has hated you. If you were of the world would love you as its own, because you are not of the world, but I chose you out of the world, therefore the world hates you. Remember the word that I said to you, a servant is not greater than his master. If they persecuted me, they'll persecute you. If they kept my word, they'll keep yours also. But all these things they will do to you on the account of my name, because they do not know him who sent me. You know what Jesus is saying here? Who do you think you are? Are you better than I am? You know, here I was. I mean, I was healing people. I was feeding large multitudes. I was stilling storms. And they hated me and ultimately nailed me to a cross. And you're my follower, and you think that the world is going to love you? Of course not. You're not greater than I am. A servant is not greater than his master. Expect it. Expect it. Philippians chapter 1, verse 29. I won't turn to it because I happen to know it by memory. But it says this, to you it has been given on behalf of Christ, not only to believe on him. Bonhoeffer said that we like the first part of that verse. To you it has been given in the name of Christ, not only to believe on him, but also to suffer. Suffering is part of our responsibility as believers. It is a privilege, as we shall see in a moment, that God gives to his followers. So we believe on him and we suffer with him. In fact, there are special rewards, as we shall see in a moment, if we suffer well with Jesus. Now, the other day I was in a cab and the driver happened to recognize me. That does not happen very, very often, but this time it did. And he quoted this verse. How many times do you have a ride in a cab and you're quoting verses back and forth? I don't know that that's ever happened. Indeed, all who desire to live a godly life in Christ Jesus will be persecuted, says the Apostle Paul, while evil people and imposters will go on from bad to worse, deceiving and being deceived. Do you think our present situation here in the United States has kind of caught God off guard and says, boy, I didn't know that things were going to be that bad by now? God predicted it. And the Apostle Paul says, all who live godly lives, if you and I have not been persecuted in any way, could it be that we're not living a godly life? We are hiding our light under a bushel. Let's continue on, and many of you know 1 Peter chapter 4. I know one of the verses, but I don't know the verse that follows it, and so I'm going to read it. 1 Peter chapter 4, verse 12. Beloved, do not be surprised at the fiery trial that comes upon you to test you. We're going to be tested in ways that we've never been tested before. But don't say, oh, how could this possibly happen to us because we are the people of God? What he's saying is, don't be surprised. It is given to you to test you, as though some strange thing were happening to you. But rejoice insofar as you share Christ's sufferings, that you may also rejoice and be glad when his glory is revealed. If you're insulted for the name of Christ, you're blessed. The Spirit of God and of glory rests on you. Expect it. Anticipate it. Live for Christ so that it will actually happen to you. That's the biblical position. That is our calling. He not only called the Apostle Paul, he calls us as well. Look at the example of the early church. There they are, they're thrown in prison and they're beaten and everything. You know, it really amazes me. Paul is in prison when he writes the book of Philippians, for example. Never does he ask the people to pray that he'll get out of prison. Now, I think that we should pray that people get out of prison. I think that we should, as much as possible, enter into the prisons, just like it says in the book of Hebrews we should do. But at the end of the day, that's not the biggest issue. The biggest issue that the early church faced is, make us bold and faithful in the face of persecution. That's what they were praying for. And after they were let go, you remember they went to their company and they went and they prayed. And they did not ask that the persecution stop. They asked for boldness. And when they were finished praying, the place that they were in were shaken. And they were all filled with the Holy Spirit and they were ready for some more persecution. So that's the way the early church went. You know, and you probably know this, that the word witness in the Bible is actually the word martyr. So when Jesus says, you shall be my witnesses, what he was saying is, you shall be my martyrs. Now, you see, what happened is, so often when people believed on Christ, they were martyred, that's the word that you actually have in the New Testament today. You shall be my martyrs, says Jesus. You know, when it says in Hebrews chapter 12, after that long list of persecution, you remember it says, and others were tortured, but they did not accept deliverance, believing in a better resurrection. Others were stoned and imprisoned. They walked about in sheepskins, in goatskins, being destitute, afflicted, tormented, men and women of whom the world was not worthy. That's Hebrews 11. And then you get to chapter 12 and it says, since we are surrounded with so great a cloud of witnesses, we could say, since we are surrounded with such a great cloud of martyrs, let us lay aside every weight and the sin which doth so easily beset us and run faithfully the race that is set before us. So what we have is the fact that in the early church, persecution was expected. And when you get to the end of time, you read the book of Revelation, chapter 12, 13, all of the persecution is ratcheted up. Because Antichrist now has at his disposal all of the weaponry, all of the means of torture that have ever been invented, and he will inflict it upon people. All who dwell upon the earth shall worship him, except those whose names are written in the Lamb's Book of Life from before the foundation of the world. And the text tells us that those kinds of people will be beheaded, just like ISIS is beheading people today. My fellow brothers and sisters, the reason I'm so stirred about this is I saw, I think, for the first time with clarity, the fact that persecution is our calling. Let's respond with boldness and grace. Let me give you a second important principle in developing a theology of persecution. Suffering strategically positions us, I'm going to take this slowly, suffering strategically positions us for blessing. Yes, indeed, you heard me correctly, and for the glory of God. This morning I was signing a book for a friend whose wife went home to heaven, and I used 2 Corinthians chapter 1 and didn't know that this verse was there or had forgotten. It says, Paul says, if I am afflicted, it's for your good. And in Ephesians chapter 3, shall we take time to just look at it very briefly, the Apostle Paul makes the amazing statement. He says that God, who created all things, so that through the church the manifold wisdom of God might now be made known to the rulers and authorities in heavenly places. This was according to his eternal purpose he has realized in Jesus Christ, in whom we have boldness and access with confidence through faith in him. Now notice this verse. So I ask you not to lose heart over what I am suffering for you, which is your glory. Paul is saying, I am being afflicted for your good. You and I have no idea all the things that God is doing through the persecutions that are happening in the world. Paul himself was greatly impacted by the persecution of Stephen and his stoning. In fact, they took Stephen's garments and they gave them to Paul for safekeeping, and he watched. And later on in his testimonies, he referred to that. You have no idea. I have no idea what God may be doing through persecution. And then in the fourth chapter of 1 Peter, I read it a moment ago, it tells us about the fact that as a result of our faithfulness, God is going to bless us. This is so important, I have to reread one of the verses. If you are insulted for the name of Christ, you are blessed, because the Spirit of glory and of God rests on you. You're strategically positioned for special blessing. That's why Jesus said, blessed are you when men revile you and persecute you and say all manner of evil against you falsely for my sake. Rejoice and be exceedingly glad, for great is your reward in heaven. That's your calling. I know that it is more easily said than done, but there's one other verse that I must refer to because I just can't get over this. In the book of Hebrews, it says this, recall the former days when after you were enlightened, you endured a hard struggle of suffering, sometimes being publicly exposed to reproach and affliction, sometimes being partners with those who are so treated. For you had compassion on those in prison. You joyfully, can you believe this? It's in the Bible. I'll read the rest.

We are called to suffer. Suffering strategically positions us for God's blessing. I'm speaking to you parents now because you're going to have to make decisions regarding school systems. I'm speaking to those of you who are going through trials of many different kinds. I wanted to include Paul's own thorn in the flesh, which is the next chapter in 2 Corinthians chapter 11. That story is in chapter 12. But let me tell you this, this is number three now. We are to boast in God's comfort, in the midst of our sufferings. Now your Bibles are open one more time, most assuredly, to 2 Corinthians chapter 11 and 12. Paul is referring here to himself in contrast to the false apostles. They are always speaking about their strength. Paul says, I want to talk to you about my weaknesses. I want to talk to you about my hardships. Have you ever been in a discussion with somebody and they're talking about some great thing they did and you know right well you did something bigger than they did and you can hardly wait until they're finished because you want to tell them what you did? Paul says, don't do that. Think of some weakness. If you're talking to Peter, don't get excited about Peter speaking at the day of Pentecost and 3,000 people were converted. Ah, that's wonderful, but that's not what I want to hear about Peter. I want to ask him, Peter, you know, when you denied Jesus under pressure, what were those 3 days like? And what sorrow did you go through? And how did Jesus actually restore you? And what did it feel like when Jesus restored you and recommissioned you? That's what I want to know about. I want to know about your weakness. Look at what Paul says. He says, if I must boast, verse 30, I will boast of the things that show my weakness. Chapter 12, he's talking about the thorn in the flesh, which has been given to him by God, and God would not take it away because God said now in verse 9, my grace is sufficient for you, for my power is made perfect in weakness. Therefore, I will boast all the more gladly of my weaknesses, so the power of Christ may rest upon me. For the sake of Christ, then, can you believe this? But it's in the Bible. I'll keep reading. I am content with weaknesses, insults, hardships. We could say being hauled into court because of your convictions. I'm at peace with all the persecution and calamities. For when I am weak, at that moment, not 2 weeks later, in my weakness I am strong. Because I have nothing but God to depend on. This is so desperate. I'd like to just boast about my weakness. Don't tell me about all the successes you've had, though it's okay under certain circumstances to do that, but tell me how God ministered to you during those days of deep depression. Tell me how he comforted you when you have a wayward child that has not yet come home. Tell me how he has helped you when you have a thorn in the flesh, when you have a migraine headache. How does God help you during those moments and show his comfort? How does God help you when the school system says that your child must take a certain course and you don't want your child to take it and you're praying to God for wisdom? I don't want to hear simply about all the things that have happened. That's why I've been so interested in Nazi Germany, not just because of the history, but because I happen to know that there are many stories of faithful families who sought God and were faithful to the gospel. Oftentimes it cost them their life, but they were faithful to the gospel in the midst of persecution. I want to know about God's presence when people are going through a hard time. Tell me about your weaknesses. Tell me how God restored you and brought you back. By the way, in Nazi Germany, one man said, the time has come in Germany when the gospel can no longer simply be proclaimed in words. It must be proclaimed in suffering. And the time may come to America when the gospel can't just go out in words. It has to go out in suffering. Now, Paul talking about weakness? Oh, I can't believe

0: this, but again, it's in the Word. Do you believe this Word, by the way? Do you bring the Word to church on your cell phone at least? Ah, yes, I'm sure God has approved of cell phones. I'm in chapter 13. He says, you're seeking proof that Christ is speaking through me. This is about in verse 2 or 3 or 4. Verse 4, for he was crucified in weakness, but lives by the power of God. Jesus is crucified in weakness. Look at him there on the cross, allowing them to nail him there. He's crucified in weakness. But it was in weakness that you and I were redeemed. Listen, Jesus did his greatest work, not with the miracles. I mean, he fed the multitudes, but they were hungry the next day. He helped people get well, and they still had to die. Even Lazarus had to die. I was explaining to some folks the other day, how would you frighten Lazarus? Lazarus, I'm going to kill you. No big deal. I've been there. I've done that, right? That wasn't the way Jesus changed the world. Jesus changed the world by hanging on the cross and by redeeming us. That's how he changed the world. And when you and I see ISIS kill Christians and murder them and crucify them, as ISIS frequently does, would you and I remember that those believers are following a crucified Christ who is crucified in weakness? And Jesus said, take up your cross and follow me. You know, there is a story about a man, and by the way, if you've never believed on Jesus, that gift that he gives you as a result of dying in our place is a free gift. If the Holy Spirit has spoken to you, you can even receive it by faith now, if God grants you the faith to believe. But having done that, we're supposed to carry our cross, right? There is a story about a man who had a dream, and in this dream, his cross he was carrying was so heavy. He thought, if only I could make it lighter. And he noticed a woodsman, and he said, would you cut off part of this cross? So the woodsman did it, and the man went along and was so happy because he had a lighter cross. And then he came to a chasm where two mountains were separated, and he wanted to use the cross as a bridge, but you've already guessed it. He was short the amount that had been cut off, and he could not continue his journey. Today, from my heart to yours, the lighter our cross, the weaker our witness. It is when we bear a cross for Christ and we bear it with joy, then we honor God, we bless ourselves in the sense of being rewarded, and we represent Jesus well in the midst of a nation that has lost its way. Let's pray. Father, I want to thank you so much for the martyrs. I want to thank you, Father, for Pastor Saeed representing hundreds of people all throughout the Middle East, Christians in prison today. Thank you for their steadfastness. Thank you for the way in which they rebuke us in all of our silly materialism. And we pray today, Lord, make us strong for your glory. May we suffer well, like Paul did, to authenticate our faith. For every issue in people's lives today, show your glory, I pray, in Jesus' name. Amen. And my friend, this is Pastor Lutzer. I want to reach out to your heart. How are you doing spiritually? Do you feel that you've been obedient to Christ, having received the free gift of salvation, or perhaps you've never believed on him? What we need to do is to realize that God is for us, and if he is for us, who can be against us? I've written a book entitled Failure, the Back Door to Success, and I wrote it because so many people stumble in the Christian life and they don't know how to get up again. For a gift of any amount, we're making it available for you. 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
2: 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Paul was arrested on trumped-up charges and sent to Caesarea. After 2 years, he was allowed to answer these charges before King Agrippa. Next time, what happened then? 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
2: Mine was a godly home with church every Sunday, until I hit the eighth grade and discovered alcohol. The next year, I discovered pot and told my parents I was through with church. My friends and their values were changing me, and I began doing things I'd never done before. Lying to my parents, sneaking out at midnight, listening to music that glorified Satan, getting drunk, and skipping school. My older brother in college was nothing like me. He loved the Lord. He came home unexpectedly while my parents were gone for a week, and I was throwing a wild party for my friends. But my brother and his friend didn't give me a hard time. They just sat and discussed sin and God's plan of salvation through Jesus. I saw how hypocritical my so-called friends were. I let a friend drive my parents' car, and he wrecked it. Then I got stoned and damaged my dad's truck. Somehow that incident triggered deep remorse in my soul. I sat in my room and saw how wicked I'd become. I told Dad the truth, that I wanted the peace with God my brother had. My brother's friend came to the house and explained the way of salvation, that God was in Christ reconciling the world to himself. I prayed to receive Christ that day. What a change he made in me. I'm Ken Christenberry. Jesus cleanses and forgives, and he gives you the power to say no to sin. That's real freedom. If the Son, therefore, shall make you free, you shall be free indeed.
1: If you would like to be free from the weight of sin by receiving Jesus Christ as Lord and Savior, or maybe you have questions about it, call 1-888-NEED-HIM right now. 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

0: We all do it. Plan for the future. What school am I going to? Where am I going to live? Who am I going to marry? What am I going to do for a living? But as a Christian, how does God fit into the picture? Well, Billy Graham had some thoughts on that.
1: You meet God alone in prayer and take a pencil and paper and write some things out that God says to you. The time is urgent. Don't waste it. Because this minute that we're now living will never be lived again. Finish the work He gave you to do. That's the important thing. The quality of life every day in prayer, the study of the Word, witnessing, bearing the fruit of the Spirit, utilizing the gifts of the Spirit.
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everything we need, according to your riches and glory, by Christ Jesus. Oh, we thank you for it, Father. 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
1: I used to be a liar and a thief who was seldom sober, but that's not true any longer, and I'd like to tell you how it happened. I was already an accomplished liar at the age of 10 when my father suddenly went blind. This was during the Depression, and my folks lost their home. I became moody and started drinking in high school. By the time I married Anita, I was leading a double life, concealing the dark side of my nature. However, as my drinking got worse, I had to lie more often to cover my failures and the unpaid bills. One Christmas, I stayed away for 3 days, and when I did go home, I threw all my presents into the furnace. In desperation, I decided to change my life by joining the Navy. I wrote letters to my wife, telling her I'd given up drinking, but that was a lie. In 1945, I served aboard a destroyer escort when kamikaze suicide pilots attacked us during a chapel service on deck. I prayed that God would help me stay on the gun and not run from the fight. God answered that prayer and kept me safe as well. After the war, I was just as bad as ever, embezzling money from the job, then borrowing from my old mother to repay the theft. I finally turned to AA because I had to quit drinking or end up in jail. Then I began reading the Bible month after month. All that stood in the way of my salvation was doubt about the virgin birth, but I prayed and God helped my unbelief. What a difference Christ has made in my life, and He'll do the same for you. I'm Carl Aldrich. If the Son, therefore, shall make you free, you shall be free indeed.
0: If you would like to be free from the weight of sin by receiving Jesus Christ as Lord and Savior, or maybe you have questions about it, call 1-888-NEED-HIM right now. Free Indeed is a production of Pacific Garden Mission, 1458 South Canal Street, Chicago, Illinois, 60607. 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

or what may be the test. He has promised that he'll take care of you. So just lean, weary one, upon his precious breast.

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2: Why do some people feel compelled to take chances? I sure did. I grew up in a great family. Mom and Grandma were always praying for me and trying to get me to go to church. But I made excuses. I preferred to play football. By the time I was in high school, my game attracted the kind of attention I liked. I took a chance and began drinking with friends, even though colleges had begun to notice me. Still, I was keenly aware of a buddy who refused to drink, saying he was a Christian. I longed to have that kind of conviction. One day, my friends and I cut class and drove to a farmhouse. They wanted to show me something, which turned out to be satanic worship led by a former teacher. The spirit of evil was more than I could take, and I left immediately and never hung out with him again. I took another chance the day some friends and I stole a car that we raced at 100 miles an hour through town. When Dad found out, he took my license and grounded me. To regain his trust, I went forward at church and pretended to be saved. Then I fell in love with a girl who really did give her life to Christ, and I knew she would see right through my sham. I went with her to church, planning to break up afterward. Instead, God touched my heart, and I prayed, sincerely asking his forgiveness. He forgave me and saved me. I'm Mark Gregory. Invite Christ into your heart and life, and he will set you free and give you a peace that passes all understanding. If the Son, therefore, shall make you free, you shall be free indeed.
1: If you would like to be free from the weight of sin by receiving Jesus Christ as Lord and Savior, or maybe you have questions about it, call 1-888-NEED-HIM right now. 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

0: A pumpkin spice latte makes me so happy. 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
1: You might say pride ran in our family. My dad had a lot to be proud of, though. He installed and repaired industrial furnaces, and his reputation was so good, he was called all over the country. When I was a teenager, Dad was badly burned on a job, and while he was in the hospital, a man introduced him to Jesus. Every day they studied the Bible together, and Dad received Christ before he came home from the hospital. Suddenly, he realized that pride is a sin. He tried to tell me about salvation, but I didn't want to let go of my cigarettes and parties. After high school, I joined the Navy, finished electrician school, and was assigned to a communication ship. We sailed to the Mediterranean in 1973, where the Middle East was about to explode in war. One day, we heard the signal for general quarters, and I realized that if I died, I'd go to hell. I had hardened my heart toward the Lord. I had dissed Christian music and mocked believers because I thought I'd have to preach if I got saved. That night, I dreamed I went to hell, and when I woke up, I was terrified. A sailor who loved the Lord explained that God had a plan for my life, and preaching wasn't necessarily in store for me. There in the noisy engine room, I prayed, asking Christ to come into my heart and life. I was saved. It was easy for me to give up cigarettes and alcohol. It was also easy to tell other guys about Jesus. I'm Doug Roby, and I'm still telling others about Christ. If the Son, therefore, shall make you free, you shall be free indeed.
0: If you would like to be free from the weight of sin by receiving Jesus Christ as Lord and Savior, or maybe you have questions about it, call 1-888-NEED-HIM right now. 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
4: 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Today's Bible teacher is Chuck Missler, connecting the Bible to your life and the world around you. 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
5: It doesn't obviate the fact that Elijah has yet to return, because Jesus put it yet future. And that's the thing I wanted to clarify, that Malachi chapter 4, verses 5 and 6 were not fulfilled in the ministry of John the Baptist. The other chapter 3, yes. Chapter 4, no. Despite the other confusions, because one is sort of a type of the other. So in a sense, you could look at the Elijah as a type, in effect, of John the Baptist, not the other way around. And it all starts to make more sense. So Israel did not accept John the Baptist as the forerunner, the Elijah-like restorer of all things. So another Elijah-like forerunner is to come before the day of the Lord. Have I confused you? If you're not confused, you weren't listening carefully. Okay. All right. Now, the other reference that we should explore when we're dealing with this, and the reason I'm doing it this way, that's one reason I left chapter 4 rather than rush it, was to leave us time to focus on this, because you go through the New Testament, you will again and again and again stumble over issues of Elijah, John the Baptist, what's going on, and this is an opportunity then to not only look at these confusing things that are there, but also to focus on Matthew 17, which you've just done. Now we're going to take a look at Revelation chapter 11. And let's take a quick peek at that, because that's, again, one of these places. There are many very competent scholars that have quite different views as to what's in view in Revelation chapter 11. Revelation chapter 11, in the first two verses, deal with the temple. And I won't get into that here. We've got other things to talk about, but I'll just mention those two verses. In the first two verses of chapter 11 is one of the reasons that Bible scholars get so excited that they're preparing to rebuild the temple in Jerusalem, because that's a prelude to Revelation 11, we believe. But from verse 3 on, it deals with another thing, and that is these two witnesses. Another thought you can put in the back of your mind is very possible the Holy Spirit intended these to be in contradistinction. We have two verses focusing on the temple. The destiny of that temple is that it will be desecrated by the Antichrist, as detailed in 2 Thessalonians chapter 2. In contrast to this desecrated temple, we have these two witnesses. And these two witnesses, there are many, many different and highly different interpretations of what these two witnesses might mean. Some have suggested that they're not literal individuals. However, in view of the fact that they die and they lie in the street and then are resurrected, I believe that the scripture clearly would have us believe they are literal individuals. Now, it's interesting to me, as you stand back of the scripture, it's always useful to me to try to keep a strategic perspective. It fascinates me that Joshua, when crossing the Jordan, the first thing he does after circumcising the nation is he sends in two witnesses into Jericho. Why two? 40 years earlier, his mentor sent in 12. And you could be cute and just say, well, yeah, but of the 12, only two are any good. You know, Joshua and Caleb. The other 10 got him in a lot of trouble. That's the reason they were in wilderness wanderings for 38 years, till all the parents died and the children grew up, and it's the next generation that was taken to the promised land. The only two surviving in the first generation would be Joshua and Caleb, and the two spies that gave a good report. We all know the story. It's interesting, though, when you study Joshua, you recognize that Joshua is a model, an anticipatory model of the book of Revelation. And I won't get into all that here. I encourage you just take a look at either our notes on Revelation or on Joshua, and then judge for yourself. It's rather surprising. But the fact that Joshua sent in two witnesses, I think, is very, very interesting. We also notice that whenever you see angels, as an aside, in the Bible, they're always in pairs. When the three men came to Abraham in Genesis 18, it's the Lord and two angels. The Lord stayed with them to talk with them. They haggled a bit. The other two angels had a date next day in chapter 19 in Sodom and Gomorrah. We see two angels. After the resurrection, what do we see at the tomb? Two angels. And what do we see at the ascension? Two angels. It's always interesting. There's always two. And that's what the Torah required, that there had to be two to bear witness. Now, let's go ahead and do it. Verse 3, and in Revelation chapter 11, verse 3, "And I will give power unto my two witnesses, and they shall prophesy 1,260 days. This is one of those time periods that correlates with 42 months, 3.5 years, half the seven-year period, the half of the 70th week of Daniel, and clothed in sackcloth. These are the two olive trees, the two lampstands standing before the God of the earth. If any man will hurt them, fire proceedeth out of their mouth and devoureth their enemies, and if any man will hurt them, he must in this manner be killed. These have the power to shut heaven that it rain not in the days of their prophecy, and have the power over the waters to turn them to blood, and to smite the earth with all plagues as often as they will. And when they shall have finished their testimony, the beast that ascendeth out of the bottomless pit." Notice where he comes from. Everybody talks about the Antichrist. Where does he come from? From Europe, from where? No, out of the bottomless pit, out of the Abuso. "They shall make war against them and shall overcome them and kill them," which tells you it's not the church period. Because Jesus says the gates of hell shall not prevail, overcome. Same word in the Greek and here. So there's something going on. This is a post-church issue. "And their dead bodies shall lie in the street of that great city, which spiritually is called Sodom and Egypt, where also our Lord was crucified." He's speaking of idiomatically as Sodom and Egypt, and there's spiritual lessons in both directions there. But so you don't get confused, is where was the Lord crucified? Jerusalem. They'll lie in Jerusalem. "And they of the peoples and kindreds and tongues and nations shall see their dead bodies 3.5 days, and shall not permit their dead bodies to be put in the graves. And they that dwell upon the earth shall rejoice over them and make merry and shall send gifts to one another, because these two prophets tormented them that dwelt upon the earth." The book of Revelation has two groups of people. There are the faithful in various labels, and then there are the earth dwellers, those that dwell upon the earth. They are the losers. They're the ones that are going to get clobbered. The only rejoicing on the planet earth in the book of Revelation is here, where the earth celebrates that these two troublemakers are finally put to death. They are really politically incorrect. Now, no, I'm not. I know it sounds flip, but I'm very serious. And we're going to see more of that start, incidentally, I believe. The question is only how quickly. This is going to be rather dramatic, because I believe these are literal people. They're literally going to be laying 3 days. I believe 3.5 days. I believe this is going to be covered on television. And boy, are they going to be startled. Because in verse 11 it says, "After 3.5 days, the spirit of life from God entered into them, and they stood upon their feet. And great fear fell upon them who saw them." And I think this is going to be worldwide. I think CNN is going to have a real interesting shot here. "And they heard a great voice from heaven saying to them, come up here. And they ascended up to heaven in a cloud, and their enemies beheld them. And the same hour there was an earthquake, and a tenth part of the city fell. In the earthquake there were slain of men 7,000, and the remnant were terrified, and they gave glory to the God of heaven." And it goes on. One of the questions that I think I just want to deal with, not that you have to take a position on this, but you'll notice as you read, an awful lot of scholars, not all of them, believe that these two witnesses are literally Moses and Elijah. But there are many other views, and I don't want to do injustice to the other views, even though I happen to hold the one I just mentioned. I thought we ought to explore this. Now, the first thing, we won't take the time to look at John 1, but if you look at John chapter 1, you'll discover John the Baptist is at Bethabara, house of passage, literally the place where Joshua brought the children of Israel across. And there is, the temple sends an inquiry team because of what's going on. And they ask him, in effect, three questions. Are you the Messiah? No. Are you Elijah? No. Are you that prophet? No. Now, when he asks about Messiah, they in effect are responding to the prophecy in Malachi 3 that the Messiah was to come. Are you the Messiah? He says, no, he's not. And of course, we know he's not. But it's interesting, the next question they ask him, are you Elijah? Why? Because of Malachi 4, verses 5 and 6, they knew Elijah was supposed to come. Do you claim you're Elijah? Gordon and I were down in a book signing thing at a Brian bookstore in Colton, inaugurating our touch display and all that. And we had a guy come in, the bookstore, claiming to be Elijah. And did he know his Bible? I tried to, you know, ask a few questions. I didn't want a confrontation. There's a crowd. You don't want a big scene. And I tried to give Gordon a clue. It took him a little bit to pick up. I need a diversion here quickly, you know, because he was quite serious. He really felt he was Elijah. And he, you know, I won't get into the rest of it. But anyway, that was exactly what was going on here. Are you Elijah? The guy in Colton said, yeah, you know. But John the Baptist says, no, I'm not. And that's important for us to recognize. He may have come in the spirit of power, Elijah. He may have, Elijah may have been a type of what he was called to do. Fine. That causes us to be confused. But now we're talking literally, John the Baptist himself. So no, he's not. Then they ask, are you that prophet? And most, unless you have some background, you don't know what they're talking about. They're alluding to the prophet that's prophesied in Deuteronomy 18, the prophet that was to be Moses. A Moses-like prophet of some kind was also expected from the Torah, from Deuteronomy 18, verses 15 through 18. And John the Baptist says, no, I'm not. But the point, the reason I bring this out, the expectation among the informed of that day was that either the Messiah, Moses, or Elijah were supposed to show up. And they ask him, are you that? No, he's not. Now, as you study your Bible, you'll discover something else kind of interesting. It seems that there were two ministries in the Old Testament that were unfinished. One was Moses's. Moses screwed up when he struck the rock, and he shouldn't have. He was supposed to speak to the rock, and he struck it instead. And God says, okay, because you did that, you're out of the ballgame. Put it in the penalty box. You can study that passage, and some scholars hold the fact that his ministry was interrupted, and I'll show you how in a minute. And from Numbers 20 and Deuteronomy 3 are chapters you can explore that subject. Elijah's ministry also is interrupted. 1 Kings 17, 19, 2 Kings 2, and so forth. It's perhaps just a little conjectural here, but I suspect they're not incomplete in the sense that they're about to be completed. There's a destiny, and I think that destiny is exemplified by Matthew 17, the staff meeting, what I like to call a staff meeting, the Mount of Transfiguration. Now, some people say, well, gee, they think the two witnesses are Elijah is no problem because he didn't die, and also Enoch didn't die. Some people think it's Enoch, and they may prove to be correct, but let me tell you why I don't think so. The argument they use from Hebrews 9:27 is said is appointed for man but once to die, and after this, the judgment. And from this, they say, gee, the only two people that didn't die in the Old Testament are Elijah and Enoch. Well, first of all, let me dismiss Hebrews 9:27 because that's not what it means. Hebrews 9:27 is a rebuttal to reincarnation. It is appointed for man but once to die, and after this is judgment. Some people didn't die. Some people died twice. The widow of Nain's son, Jairus' daughter. You can make a list of people that were raised from the dead. How many times did they die? Twice, because they ultimately did. Of course, they weren't resurrected. They were brought back to life. Different. So, Lazarus, widow of Nain's son, Jairus' daughter, there are others. There's another problem. I do this with my tongue in my cheek a little bit. Enoch was not a Gentile. To be a witness under the Torah, it took a Jewish male. And Enoch, by definition, being prior to Noah and thus prior to Abraham, was not Jewish. Abraham was an idol-worshipping Gentile that God called out of the Ur of the Chaldees to make a covenant relationship with. So I'm being a little rabbinical here, I suppose, but I throw that out. Now, it's kind of interesting to me that Enoch, to me, represents something quite different. There were three groups of people that faced the judgment of the flood of Noah. Those that perished in the flood, those that were preserved through the flood, and those that were removed prior to the flood. And if that's true, Enoch is a type or an anticipation, in a sense, of the rapture of the church. Now, what makes this particularly provocative, there is a Jewish belief that Enoch was born on the same day of their calendar that they celebrate Chag Shavuot, the Feast of Shavuot, or what we call Pentecost, or what we call Feast of Harvest. And that is, of course, the middle feast. There's three feasts in the first month, Nisan, which is the predictive of the first coming of Jesus Christ. There are three feasts in the seventh month that are predictive of the second coming in various ways, and there's one in between. The one in between is a strange feast. It's the only feast of Moses which allows leavened bread, which also already gives it a Gentile coloration. And we know from Acts 2 that the church was born indeed on the Feast of Pentecost. But the other belief that is so provocative among some of the Jewish community is they also believe that Enoch was translated, let me say raptured, on his birthday. They believe that the translation of Genesis 5, it's mentioned in Genesis 5, occurred on the same day, Hag Shavuot. And when I found that, I thought, I'd really like to understand better why they believe that. I can't find any really solid scriptural reasons. There's some Kabbalistic reasons why they believe that. But it fascinates me because all of us that study the Feast of Israel in the prophetic sense presume that the fourth feast, the Feast of Pentecost, is fulfilled. Maybe it's only partially fulfilled. Maybe the church also will be translated, raptured, if you will, on its birthday. How do you know? Well, we'll watch and see, right? So, anyway, I share that with you to keep you awake nights, counting and figuring. You see, well, wait a minute, Chuck, if you think it's on that particular day, Jesus said, on the day that ye think not, the Son of Man cometh. Right on. You can't date set. But then if that's the day that you think not, then maybe that's the day that, yeah, okay, right. I got an A-plus in mischief at the Academy. Now, the real reason that really clinches it, as far as I personally am concerned, are these four powers that are described in Revelation 11. They have four powers enumerated here. Fire from heaven. They can shut the heavens so it shall not rain. They can turn water into blood. And they can call all manner of plagues. Now, if you've done your Bible, there's those capabilities are unique to two guys. Elijah calls down fire from heaven in 1 Kings 18, alluded to in 2 Kings chapter 1, and it's also alluded to in Jeremiah 5. The calling down from fire, of course, suggests what? Mount Carmel, right? Shutting the heavens so it shall not rain. That's mentioned in 1 Kings 17. But here's something that really most people don't realize. If you read your Old Testament, you read it carefully, Elijah is credited with opening the heavens so the rain finally came. The Old Testament doesn't tell you that he's the one that shut the heaven in the first place. But there's two guys that clarify it for you. Jesus Christ and his brother James. Jesus Christ in Luke 4:25 mentions in passing that Elijah shut the heavens for how long? 3.5 years. James also happens to mention in James chapter 5, verse 17. He mentioned that Elijah shut the heavens for 3.5 years. Now, I'm fascinated by this for two reasons. The Torah says by the mouths of 2 or 3 witnesses, a thing will be established. And here's Jesus and James corroborating the New Testament because it's not recorded in the Old Testament. Or if it was, it was lost. In other words, the Holy Spirit's plugging a hole, in my view. But it's interesting. The specific period of time matches what? This period of time in Revelation 11. How long do the two witnesses prophesy? 1,260 days. 1,260 days. How long is that? It's 42 months. 3.5 years. See, to me, the scriptural evidence is just too tight to make me comfortable with any other alternative view. Now, the other, water into blood and calling all manner of plagues, you all recognize. Those were the unique things that Charlton Heston did to get out of from under Yul Brynner. You all know that. And, of course, I view Matthew 17 as also a clincher because I see that as a staff meeting anticipatory of this, that Peter even hints at a similar thing. Now, you want a final thing to really wonder about. Another of the Lord's brothers, namely Jude, who wrote the book of Jude, makes an allusion in Jude verse 9. And I realize it's running a little over, but bear with me. I think this will be worth it. I turn to Jude, this little tiny book that's just prior to the book of Revelation. I might mention that Jude is going to make a particular point here. And I think I usually skip the point he's trying to make the point I want to make here, but let me, it may be useful. This may be what the Holy Spirit really wants you to hear. Jude's book is about apostates, and he talks about those who don't treat dignitaries with proper respect. In verse 8, he says, "In like manner also these filthy dreamers defile the flesh, despise dominion, and speak evil of dignities." Now you say, gee, okay, Jude, you're really hanging it on me. You don't want me to speak evil of dignities. You got the message? I want you to notice that Jude picks what I think is the most bizarre example you can imagine. Because the dignity that he does not want you to speak evil of is Satan. You got to be kidding. I mean, we bandy that around pretty loosely in the body of Christ. You know, we have little songs, I'm so glad, and, you know, I won't get into it, but let's go. Verse 9, Jude continues his argument. Yet Michael, the archangel, now he's a pretty heavy dude, when contending with the devil, he disputed about the body of Moses, dared not bring against him a railing accusation, but said, the Lord rebuke thee. But these speak evil of those things they know not, and they know that what they know naturally as brute beasts, and those things they corrupt themselves. See, Jude is going on to make a point. You don't speak evil of dignities. And he uses as an example, he's speaking in spiritual terms, he uses as an example the most bizarre, the guy you think you would be the safest at insulting or contending with, Satan. He says, even Michael, the archangel, while contending with him over the body of Moses, dared not bring against him railing accusation, but said, the Lord rebuke thee. I mention that because you frequently encounter people who are in deliverance ministries. And don't misunderstand me. I think that there's much there that's very valid. And I think we need to know more, and we need to take more seriously spiritual warfare, so don't misconstrue me. But I'm very uncomfortable with sometimes what I see in the body of Christ, where people run around taking on demons directly, personally, where they, in their prayers, rebuke Satan directly. Because this verse tells me that that ain't the way you do it. You plead the blood of Christ and let Christ deal with it. Be careful. You have the authority of Christ. You need not be bluffed by these creatures, and they're real, and they're operative. Well, trust me. But be careful. Do your homework. But the real reason I bring this up, in verse 9, Jude is taking an advantage of an allusion that he presumes his readers know all about.

0: homework and take a look at it, think about it, and compare Jude 9 with Deuteronomy 4, verses 5 and 6. Now, just to complete the study here, some people, getting back to the two witnesses thing, some people, not many, but I have run into people, that think that John the Apostle is one of the two witnesses, because in Revelation 10 it says, thou must prophesy again against people, tongues and kings. But I don't see that, because John is watching what's going on, and the other intentional linkage with Moses and Elijah is just too strong for me to dismiss. There is an allusion here that links to the two olive trees of Zechariah, chapter 4. The two witnesses there were Joshua and Zerubbabel, and their connection to the lampstands was their way of, you know, that was the idiom of being powered by the Holy Spirit, just as these two witnesses are powered by the Holy Spirit, and so forth. One last verse, and we're wrapped up. Verse 6, and he shall turn the heart of the fathers to the children, and the heart of the children to the fathers, lest I come and smite the earth with a curse. The last word in the Old Testament is curse. The problem starts in Genesis 3. The last word in the Old Testament is a curse, is the word curse. Now, this heart's the children of the fathers. Most of us see that in family terms. That's very reasonable. And yet, the Hebrew idioms may really refer to the faith of the fathers, etc. And so, it may mean the repentance. Those that do not repent will not experience God's blessings. Those that do repent will not experience God's judgment in that day. And so, the last words of the Old Testament are Malachi's ominous anticipation of the great and dreadful day of the Lord. And this is an event of judgments climactic all history. I think it's not far away. I don't mean tomorrow or next day, but I mean not far away. It's at least 7 years away, obviously. And that raises a very, very key point. There's at least 7 years away, no less than seven, to the end, because you have the 70th week of Daniel to take place, and all kinds of things have to be positioned for that. Jesus Christ's coming for the church can come at any instant. The doctrine of imminence is very clear in the New Testament, and that is one of the reasons that we recognize there's two events. Once where he comes for the church, and once when he comes for Israel. Now, the force of Malachi's whole argument is climaxed here in chapter 4. His argument and his appeals hang as much on the certainty of that judgment as well as the covenant-based offer of grace. We covered that in the early chapters, the offer of covenant of grace, but his final nail in the coffin, his final certainty, it's the certainty of the judgment that's coming in. We as Christians, covenant-based offer of grace. We covered that in the early chapters, the offer of covenant of grace, but his final nail in the coffin, his final certainty, it's the certainty of the judgment that's coming in. We as Christians probably don't dwell on that enough to realize there is, in fact, a judgment of God forthcoming. Now, the book of Revelation will deal with the same expectations here, but with much more detail on the one who will return. And so, again, the emphasis that draws us to the study is the realization that we have here 66 books penned by 40 different guys over virtually 2,000 years that are a single integrated message. Every number, every idiom, every detail is there by design. One book. The New Testament is in the Old Testament concealed. And the Old Testament is in the New Testament revealed. One book. Once you recognize the integration of that book, most, virtually all the problems will start to unravel, become clear, not a problem.
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4: I grew up wanting to be President of the United States. I was full of pranks and mischief as a child, but I never veered from my goal and worked hard to do well in school. My parents were successful but permissive, in contrast to my grandfather, who always read the Bible and talked about absolute truth. I pursued good grades and popularity in high school and achieved both. Then I worked and traveled in Europe all summer after graduation, all part of my plan to be well-rounded. My goal was to finish college, then law school, then serve in the Navy and marry before running for political office. Meeting Pam changed my priorities.

0: And we married during our sophomore year. We both continued our studies even after our first daughter was born. Every student office I campaigned for, I won, including president of the Student Bar Association. Then one day, while walking my daughter to preschool, we passed a church, and she wanted to go. We all went that Sunday, and I know now that God was leading us. They gave us a Bible, and I began reading the New Testament. I was astonished at the absolute truth I found, the basis for all the law I was studying. God's word showed me without question that Jesus was God who came to earth to die in our place and lead us into his righteousness. I prayed to receive him one night in 1975, and my life was never the same. I served in the Navy and now practice law, sharing Christ with my clients and colleagues. If the Son, therefore, shall make you free, you shall be free indeed.
1: If you would like to be free from the weight of sin by receiving Jesus Christ as Lord and Savior, or maybe you have questions about it, call 1-888-NEED-HIM right now. 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
1: Did you ever wish that you could be starting all over again? Now, Jesus said it's possible to live a new life and start over again with all the mistakes and the failures and the sins behind you.
0: So how do you do that?
1: Open your heart to Jesus. Jesus looks at you tonight and says, I love you. You might have done all the wrong things, and you might have gotten all mixed up in your life. But he loves you. He loves you with an everlasting love.
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1: My father died when I was still a baby, and my mother had her hands full with 6 sons and 2 daughters. I hated school, and by age 11, I was doing drugs instead of homework. Gangs and crimes soon followed. We burglarized, and I became an effective con man, a swindler. I grew increasingly tough as I learned to escape. After several stays in the state pen in Baltimore, I knew I had to change. First my name, then my address. I jumped parole and moved to Georgia, where I stayed with relatives. I was a petty crook on the run, from one city to another, one scam after another. While recruiting prostitutes for my business, I was shot by an angry man with a shotgun and nearly lost my foot. I spent 6 months in the hospital and still didn't learn. Back to my scam, I limped, wearing a cast. When the cops caught up with me, I was facing 20 years in prison for multiple offenses. In jail, I listened as a preacher told how Jesus paid our penalty and died in our place. For the first time in my life, I felt guilty. When my mom refused to help me, I hit bottom and cried out to Jesus to change me. For the next 3 days, I paced my cell without eating or drinking. On the 4th day, I knew that Jesus Christ is Lord, and I wept for a long time, born again. Then I began reading the Bible. I was sentenced to 19 years, but I believed that God would deliver me, which he did, after 19 months. I'm John Williams, and today I go back into prisons to share the good news that Jesus is the way, the truth, and the life, and he alone will set you free. If the Son, therefore, shall make you free, you shall be free indeed.
0: If you would like to be free from the weight of sin by receiving Jesus Christ as Lord and Savior, or maybe you have questions about it, call 1-888-NEED-HIM right now. Free Indeed is a production of Pacific Garden Mission, 1458 South Canal Street, Chicago, Illinois, 60607. 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

Federal prosecutors in Boston recently announced that dozens of people were charged in a college admission scandal. The scheme allegedly involved parents paying large sums of money to get their kids into high-profile universities. Bribery is not a legit way to get into college. But of course, there are a number of legal ways to be admitted. That's not the case, however, with heaven. There's only one way to get to heaven, and that's through Jesus Christ, the Son of God. He says in the Bible, "I am the way, the truth, and the life. No one comes to the Father except through me." What that means is you must have a relationship with Jesus in order to be welcomed into heaven when you die. The way that relationship begins is by acknowledging that you need Jesus. You need him to forgive your sins and that you're sorry for your sins. There's no bribe, no shortcut, no cheating that can get you into heaven. It's only through Jesus. We can tell you more at this website, findpeacewithgod.net. We're the Billy Graham Evangelistic Association.

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0: to Alistair Begg on Truth for Life. We'll hear more about caring for widows tomorrow. As we begin our study of the Apostle Paul's first letter to Timothy, we are recommending a resource today, a brand new release from Alistair. It's a verse-by-verse study through Paul's second letter to Timothy. The title is Guarding the Truth. When Paul wrote his letters, believers were facing growing pressure to compromise the gospel message, to divert from all that Jesus had taught. So it's not all that different from what we see happening in the church today. And this means that these letters to Timothy remain particularly relevant and important for us as believers to study. Guarding the Truth is a Bible study booklet. It's written as a companion to the ESV text. 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And the study guide is interactive. It includes space for you to reflect on questions and write down what you're learning. The booklets are also ideal for a study group if you're looking for your group's next topic. 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I'm Bob Lapine. We are glad you have studied the Bible with us today. In caring for widows or for those in need, how much of the responsibility falls to the church or the family or to the widow herself? Are the expectations different now from when Paul wrote his letter? Tomorrow, we'll think through these questions together. The Bible teaching of Alistair Begg is furnished by Truth for Life, where the learning is for living.
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3: 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This will be our fifth program dealing with this psalm. And you told me before we began recording today that you're pretty sure this will be our last program on Psalm 139, the fearfully and wonderfully made psalm.
4: Yeah, Sky, unless you throw a couple of doozy questions at me like you did last week.
3: I can't promise anything.
4: I think we'll be able to wrap up our thoughts on this wonderful psalm that emphasizes the believer's relationship with God and the great amount of care and attention God directs towards his children.
3: But, of course, it also has a fair bit to say about God forming us as individuals, which speaks to his creative power.
4: Exactly, Scott. And that famous phrase, "I will give thanks to thee, for I am fearfully and wonderfully made," is something we've discussed quite a bit in our previous programs. But this psalm not only addresses questions concerning creation, it is relevant to what is probably the most controversial issue in our society, and that is abortion.
3: Yes, and so what part of the psalm relates to the abortion issue?
4: Well, I think in particular, verse 16 does. Let's read this. Verse 16 of Psalm 139, "Thine eyes have seen my unformed substance, and in thy book they were all written, the days that were ordained for me, when as yet there was not one of them." Now, he also discusses the idea of God forming him, and he uses the word me, thou didst weave me in my mother's womb. But I think verse 16 especially gets at this idea that God knew David, God knew him before he was born, that he had a plan for his life, that he had actually a lifespan already mapped out for him. And so this is really important for us to recognize that God sees us as a person before we are born. And the meaning of words, the tense of verbs and so forth is very, very important in our understanding, in our interpretation of the meaning of what Scripture says. Here in verse 15, when it says, "I was made in secret." Well, David is talking about him being a person while he was still being made. And I think of the importance of how we interpret very, very carefully the specific meaning of words when I think about what the Lord did over in the New Testament to actually, you might say, base a doctrine as crucial as the resurrection on the tense of a verb.
3: Oh, you know really? You're going to have to about, explain Scott? This a little bit.
4: Okay, well, let's go over to Matthew chapter 22 and start reading at verse 29. Jesus is arguing, we might say, with the Sadducees who didn't believe in the resurrection.
3: Oh, yeah.
4: And this is what it says. I'm going to start reading Matthew 22, 29. "Jesus answered them and said, 'You are mistaken, not understanding the scriptures or the power of God.' Verse 31, 'But regarding the resurrection of the dead, have you not read that which was spoken to you by God, saying, quote, I am the God of Abraham and the God of Isaac and the God of Jacob,' unquote." Jesus quoting from the Old Testament. "He is not the God of the dead, but of the living." In other words, the idea that God said, "I am the God of Jacob, the God of Abraham," and so forth. Well, he's saying that he's the God right then, the tense of the verb being very important. God didn't say, "I was the God of Abraham," or "was the God of Jacob." In other words, when they were alive. They're alive now because of the way Jesus interprets the verb, "I am," there.
3: And we should point out that this passage that Jesus is quoting from is when God was talking to Moses long after the patriarchs had passed away, right?
4: Right, right. That's a good point. And so when Jesus interprets the passage that way and basically tells the Sadducees they don't understand the scriptures, what a boy, would they have been red in the face? You can see why they would have just hated it.
3: That was
4: why
3: a scandalous statement at the time.
4: Right.
3: Loved to poke the bear.
4: They would have been so upset. And after he said this, verse 33, I'm still quoting from Matthew 22, it says, "And when the multitude heard this, they were astonished at his teaching." And so here we see this principle of establishing very carefully the meaning of words in the Bible can be very important, are very important in doctrine. And so when David is talking about him being alive in his mother's womb, God knowing him, knowing his days before he even was born, we can really establish that we are a person, that we have a future before we are born. So I don't think we should be astonished like those people were at Jesus' interpretation concerning the resurrection. We shouldn't be astonished at the idea that while we are still unborn, the Lord considers us to be persons. Thus, aborting an unborn child is literally killing a person. Then the final two verses of the third stanza, verses 17 and 18, let's read them again, get at the main idea of the overall psalm. Let's read 17 and 18. "How precious also are thy thoughts to me, O God. How vast is the sum of them. If I should count them, they would outnumber the sand. When I awake, I am still with thee." Note how similar these thoughts are to what David says in verses 1 through 6 of Psalm 139, especially verse 3. So I want to read verse 3, and we'll see this principle of God intimately being acquainted with us and thinking so much about us. Verse 3 says, "Thou dost scrutinize my path and my lying down, and art intimately acquainted with all my ways." David is simply amazed at how many times God thinks about him. You know, David thinks about that in Psalm 8. He says, "When I consider the heavens, the work of thy fingers, the moon and stars, which thou hast ordained. What is man that thou art mindful of him? David continued to marvel at how God is concerned with us. And something else that David says in a different psalm, Psalm 40, verse 5. Listen to this. Many, O Lord, my God, are the wonders which thou hast done, and thy thoughts towards us. There is none to compare with thee. If I would declare and speak of them, they would be too numerous to count. So that sounds very much like these first six verses of Psalm 139, and especially verses 17 and 18 here in the third stanza.
3: And some might notice that the second half of verse 18 back here in Psalm 139 gets back to that idea of being presented in the second stanza.
4: Right, Scott, where it says, when I awake, I am still with thee. The second stanza, verses 7 through 12, we had a whole program on this, talk about how God is always there. We can't escape him, no matter where we go, no matter how high, no matter how deep, you know, God is there. And so David, again, is sort of summarizing the whole second stanza there in that last half of verse 18. When I awake, I am still with thee. And so he says in verse 7, or where can I flee from thy presence? We could think of it as either fleeing because we're trying to get away from God, or we can take great comfort from the fact that no matter where we go, no matter what happens, God indeed is there. And so finally, then we come to the fourth and last stanza, verses 19 through 24. We've not read this except the first time we went through the psalm, so let's read the last stanza of Psalm 139. Scott, start reading at verse 19.
3: Oh, that thou wouldst slay the wicked, O God! Depart from me, therefore, men of bloodshed.
4: For they speak against thee wickedly, and thine enemies take thy name in vain.
3: Do I not hate those who hate thee, O Lord? And do I not loathe those who rise up against thee?
4: I hate them with the utmost hatred. They have become my enemies.
3: Search me, O God, and know my heart. Try me and know my anxious thoughts.
4: And see if there be any hurtful way in me, and lead me in the everlasting way. Now, when we first start reading verse 19. Doesn't that almost seem like a whiplash? I mean, you sort of wonder, where in the world do these thoughts come from? I find it sort of odd until we get to those last two verses. And I think the way we can explain David's sort of maybe seemingly strange change in focus is that what David is doing is he's marveling in God's attention. And it's as though he then is discussing his desire for sin to be eradicated from the earth so that the joy that he is experiencing in knowing that God is there won't get cluttered up or even contaminated, we might say, with the reality of the sin that's in the world. The wickedness of man and the way it disrupts a clean and pure relationship with God. And so David is sort of thinking here, boy, I just wish the wicked weren't around. I wish they would depart. He wishes that God would simply wipe them out and get rid of them. He even says something very strong here. Do I not hate those that hate thee, O Lord? But I don't think that we should be judgmental about that in the sense that God's attitude towards those that hate him are the kind of attitude that we should have about sin and the kind of attitude that God has about sin. I don't know if we want to take it as far as the kind of attitude that God has about the sinner. God loves the sinner, but boy, he certainly hates the sin. But finally, what David then does is, as he's thinking about how much he dislikes, as much as he hates, you know, the sinner, he realizes that, you know what? I'm a sinner. I'm actually a part of this problem that I'm saying I wish God would eradicate. And so these last two verses are truly precious when he says, search me, O God, and know my heart. Because he actually understands that there are aspects of his sinfulness that he doesn't even see, that he doesn't even know. And he's wanting God to search that out and reveal that to him so that David can eradicate that sin from his own life.
3: And he's already acknowledged how well God knows him.
4: Right. And so there's no hiding any of his sin. And isn't it amazing? David doesn't want to hide his sin from God. Wow. Once again, we talked about how David is a man after God's own heart. What a reflection of being godlike, wanting to be like God in this idea that he wants God to search him and know his heart and try him and know his anxious thoughts and see if there be any hurtful way in him. And he doesn't want it just to be sort of a searching and eradicate the things that are harmful. But he goes on then to think of how in the future he wants to be more and more like God. And he says, and lead me in the everlasting way. You know, I would ask our listeners today, just as I would ask myself, do I truly have that strong of a desire to have a good relationship, an improving, we might say, relationship with our Lord and Creator, the Lord Jesus Christ, to actually ask Him to search us, to ask Him to see if there be any hurtful way inside of me and reveal it to me so that I can confess it and to be cleansed and more sanctified in my relationship with Him? Think about that. And if the answer is, I don't know, maybe we should ask the Lord to cause us to desire to be more like our Lord and Savior, Jesus Christ.
3: Well, Dr. Scripture, it's been great to spend these five programs on this wonderful Psalm, Psalm 139, as part of our larger Creation in the Psalm series, which I guess we're getting close to the end of this.
4: That's right. There's not many left in this book of Psalms.
3: But we have done quite a few of these, and we want to let our listeners know we're considering putting together a CD or DVD series, and we want to hear from you if you would even be interested. And this doesn't commit you to anything.
4: That's
3: we just
4: right.
3: want to know.
4: Interested in the whole series of Creation in the Psalms. So it's going to be over 50 programs, I'm certain of that. So let me know by email that you might be interested in that kind of an offering if we were to make it available. And let's conclude today our considering Psalm 139 with that famous verse once again where David says, I will give thanks to thee, for I am fearfully and wonderfully made. And that's not what I say, that's what Scripture says.

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2: I grew up in South Dakota and went to church regularly as a kid, but I stopped listening to my conscience. I started stealing at 5 years old and tried drugs for the first time at 12. At 18, I was sentenced to 5 years in prison for robbing a grocery store. After my early release, I fell into a life of more crime and jail time, this time embracing the biker lifestyle. I got in fights, once stabbing a man. I disguised my drug habit and met a nice girl. We married and had a son, but I abused her. She left when our son was 2 years old. Then she divorced me. I was reckless, had multiple DWIs. I was out riding with a girlfriend one night when she got into a bad accident. She died, and people blamed me. After running from the law for outstanding warrants and hurting more people than I can count, I couldn't take it anymore. I found out my son had committed suicide, and it destroyed me. I wanted desperately to change, but I kept going back. I tried Christianity, rehab, everything. One pastor spent extra time with me, explaining that Jesus never gave up on me, that he wanted to save me from my sin. I realized that I wanted Jesus more than drugs, more than anything. With Jesus as my Savior, the change took root. I committed to going to church every week and getting rid of anything that hindered my relationship with Him. I started doing prison ministry with my pastor, and I'm blessed to be able to help rather than hurt those around me and bring them closer to Christ. I'm Robert Pock. If the Son therefore shall make you free, ye shall be free indeed.
1: If you would like to be free from the weight of sin by accepting Jesus Christ as Lord and Savior, call 1-888-NEED-HIM right now. Free Indeed is a production of Pacific Garden Mission, 1458 South Canal Street, Chicago, Illinois, 60607. 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

0: I don't understand all about Jesus, but I believe it because the scripture says it.
1: The Bible teaches that Jesus loved you so much, he left heaven, came to earth, and died to pay the penalty for your sins. That kind of love can be hard to comprehend. But Billy Graham says you can trust what the Bible says about it.
0: I believe that this book was inspired of God, and it's God's message for us today. I look at Christ, and I see him dying in my place on the cross, and I'm moved by the love that he offers me. Do you want forgiveness? Do you want to know you're going to heaven? Do you want the peace that he offers you?
1: 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That's 855-255-PRAY. We're the Billy Graham Evangelistic Association.

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1: What is the secret to satisfaction? 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
2: So many people think that the secret of satisfaction is having a God who can give you everything. That is not the secret of satisfaction. The Lord is my shepherd. I shall not want. You will never, ever, ever, ever, ever have even a modicum of satisfaction until you can say it, mean it, the Lord is my shepherd. 'Tis only when you can say that that you can say, I shall not want.
1: Welcome to Love Worth Finding, featuring profound truth simply stated by pastor and author Adrian Rogers. We can have all the things of this world and yet still be dissatisfied. And as we just heard, the secret of satisfaction is found in Psalm 23, verse 1, the Lord is my shepherd, I shall not want. This short verse is packed full of promises that, when correctly understood, can change our perspective. If you have your Bible, turn there now as Adrian Rogers shares more in part 1 of The Secret of Satisfaction.
2: I want to ask you a question. How many truly, truly satisfied people do you know? You know, people can have all of the things of this world and not be satisfied. John Muir, the great naturalist, was speaking to Mr. Harriman. Mr. Harriman was a railroad magnate and industrialist, a man of great wealth and great influence. And John Muir said to Mr. Harriman, I am richer than you are. He said, well, how is that? He said, because you don't have all you want, and I do. So I am richer than you. And well, indeed, the Bible says, he that loveth silver shall not be satisfied with silver. But it's not just money that can't truly satisfy. There's nothing really that can satisfy apart from our Lord. I heard about a little boy who loved pancakes so much he sometimes made a glutton of himself over pancakes, and his mother thought that she would cure him one day, and she said, John, I'm going to fix you all the pancakes you can eat. Well, he thought that was a deal, and she got the griddle out and began to fix pancakes, and he ate and ate and ate and ate and ate and ate. So finally she said, John, do you want another pancake? He said, no, ma'am, I don't want the ones I've already had. Now, that so well illustrates what I'm talking about is that in the deepest recesses, whether it be in the stomach or in the heart or in the mind, there are hungers that people are seeking to satisfy that they can never, ever really satisfy. And even when they think they're satisfied, even that satisfaction is a dissatisfaction. What I'm trying to say to you, dear friend, is that there is a secret of satisfaction that is more than just a play on words, and it's found here in this wonderful 23rd Psalm. Now, there's a danger, and here's the danger, that when we get into the 23rd Psalm, we're on such familiar ground. And we say, oh, I know that. And the proverb, familiarity breeds contempt, may never be more true, because we are all familiar with the 23rd Psalm. It is perhaps the best known passage of Scripture in all of the Bible. And well, it ought to be, because it's such a gem of literature. I believe it's one of the seven wonders of the literary world, but it is given by divine inspiration, and not only is it beautiful, it is magnificently true. It is no wonder that it's been quoted in the nursery school and on the battlefield. It is no wonder that it has been quoted at weddings and funerals. It is no wonder that it's sweet to a little child and yet perplexing to a scholar. You know, it's said of the Word of God that the Word of God is deep enough that the scholars can come and swim without ever touching bottom, and yet shallow enough that a little child can come and drink without fear of drowning. That is certainly true of the 23rd Psalm. A magnificent, a wonderful, wonderful passage of Scripture. And we know it by heart, many of us. It says, the Lord is my shepherd, I shall not want. He maketh me to lie down in green pastures. He leadeth me beside the still waters. He restoreth my soul. He leadeth me in the paths of righteousness for his name's sake. Yea, though I walk through the valley of the shadow of death, I will fear no evil, for thou art with me. Thy rod and thy staff, they comfort me. Thou preparest a table before me in the presence of mine enemies. Thou anointest my head with oil, my cup runneth over. Surely goodness and mercy shall follow me all the days of my life, and I will dwell in the house of the Lord forever. A beautiful psalm. We're only going to look at the first verse, and it will be a marvel, really, if we even touch on the truth that's in the first verse. We could take every word in the first verse and just emphasize each word. The Lord. Not a Lord, but the Lord. When David wrote this, the Egyptians had 360 primary gods, one for every day of the week. The Canaanites, in whose land the Israeli came to live, they had many gods. But David knew there is but one God, the Lord. We could put the emphasis on the word Lord, the great sovereign, the eternal God, the one who rules over all. The Lord is. We could put an emphasis on the word is. When I was in Florida about 20 years ago, I heard the great preacher S.M. Lockridge preach on the Lordship of Christ, and he quoted this verse, and he stopped right there when he said, the Lord is. And he began to talk about that little word is. And he said this, the Lord always has been is, and the Lord always will be is. I like that. He was talking about the eternality, the unchangeability, the immutability of our great God. He said, you can't keep your tenses straight when you talk about our God. The Lord is my. And then we could just pull over and park and talk a long time about that little word, my shepherd. Not the shepherd, not a great shepherd, a good shepherd, he's all of that, but my shepherd. And we could talk about the personal relationship with our Lord. We could talk about the word shepherd and put the emphasis upon the Lord is my shepherd and how he is the one who is responsible for every care that the sheep might have. We're going to look in this first verse and find the secret of satisfaction. First of all, I want you to notice that phrase, the Lord. And I want you to think of our sovereign God, the Lord. Our sovereign God. Now you notice, if you have a King James Version of the Bible, that the word Lord, L-O-R-D, is in all capital letters. You see, the reason it is there is to tell us that this word that is translated Lord is a translation of a Old Testament name for God that is the most sacred name for deity that the Jews had, and it is the word Jehovah. Jehovah. And every time you see it in all caps, it means Jehovah. And you can say, Jehovah is my shepherd. And the name Jehovah was such a sacred name. It was the self-existing one, the one who never had a beginning, the one who never has an ending, the great I am. Jehovah is my shepherd. That name was so sacred to the Jewish people that some Bible historians say it was only pronounced one time a year. And it was pronounced at that time only one time a year when the high priest would go into the Holy of Holies and whisper the name Jehovah. The Jews never spoke that name audibly. When a Jewish scribe was writing the scripture, when he would come to the word Jehovah, he would put down that pen and get a brand new pen just to write the name Jehovah, the great, awesome, covenant-keeping God, the self-existing one, the great I am, the Lord. The Lord. The Lord is my shepherd. Now you have to understand what David is saying when he's saying, Jehovah, the great one, is my shepherd. Evangelist Angel Martinez, he has a way with words. I want you to hear what he said about Jehovah. He said, the Lord. The one who made the world and everything that is in it. The one who lit the taper of the sun and put the stars in their places. That's my shepherd. The one who threw a carpet of green grass upon the earth and tacked it down with the flowers. The one who scooped up the valleys and piled up the hills. The one who took the song of the seraph and robed it with feathers and gave it to the nightingale. The one who took the rainbow and wove it into a scarf and threw it about the shoulders of a dying storm. That's my shepherd. At evening time, he pulls down the shade of the night and shoots it through with sunset fire. That's my shepherd. So first of all, as we look at verse 1, we see what I'm going to call the sovereign God, Jehovah, the great, great, great I Am, the one who rules the universe. Now notice in contradistinction what David is saying, the great Jehovah is my shepherd. Now we move from the sovereign to the shepherd. Learn this, that the Jehovah of the Old Testament is the Jesus of the New Testament. When we say Jehovah, we speak of his deity. But when we say shepherd, we speak of his humanity. In John chapter 10, the Lord Jesus unlocked the mystery of the 23rd Psalm when he said, I am the good shepherd. You want to know who David was talking about? I am the good shepherd. The sovereign, the shepherd. His deity, his humanity. You see, in the Lord Jesus, here's the wonderful thing about our salvation. In the Lord Jesus, we have sovereignty and sympathy. A king and a shepherd. Sovereignty and sympathy. A God who is able, a shepherd who is available. A God in the heavens and a shepherd in our hearts. The Lord, Jehovah, is my shepherd. Three times in the New Testament, the Lord Jesus is described as a shepherd. He is described, first of all, as the good shepherd. Now, in John chapter 10, verse 11, Jesus said, I am the good shepherd, the good shepherd. The good shepherd layeth down his life for the sheep. Now, any shepherd may lose his life for the sheep. That isn't what Jesus said. Jesus said the good shepherd lays down his life for the sheep. Did you know that there's only been one person who ever chose to die? Only one. You say no. Suicide pilots choose to die. Other people choose to die. People who die by their own hand choose to die. People who give themselves for others, they choose to die. No one has ever chosen to die but Jesus, because he was the only one who didn't have to die. All the rest of us are going to die sooner or later. Some people may just choose to die a little sooner, but nobody has chosen to die except one, and that was Jesus, who laid down his life for the sheep. He said, no man taketh my life from me. No man can kill me. I lay it down. It wasn't nails that held him to the tree. It was the silver cords of love and the golden bonds of redemption that held Jesus Christ to that cross. Now, we've often heard of sheep dying for the shepherd when he wants mutton or when he wants food. But who ever heard of a shepherd dying for a sheep? Jesus said, I am the good shepherd that lays down his life for the sheep. You say it's unthinkable that a shepherd would die for a sheep. It's more unthinkable that God would die for man. Jesus is the good shepherd who laid down his life for the sheep. Now listen, when as the good shepherd he laid down his life for the sheep, he dealt with the penalty of sin, for the wages of sin is death, and that's what Jesus Christ paid, and your sin will be pardoned in Christ or punished in hell, but it'll never be overlooked. Unless there's a good shepherd who's died for your sins, you sir, you lady, are going to have to face the wrath of an angry God at the judgment with your sins unatoned. He's the good shepherd. But now wait a moment. Not only is he shown in the Bible as the good shepherd in John 10, but he's also shown in the Bible as the great shepherd. Look, if you will, in Hebrews 13, verses 20 and 21. Now the God of peace that brought again from the dead our Lord Jesus Christ. What does that mean, that brought again from the dead our Lord Jesus Christ? That raised him from the dead. He's speaking of the resurrection. Now, the God of peace that brought again from the dead our Lord Jesus, that great shepherd of the sheep, through the blood of the everlasting covenant, make you perfect, that is, mature in every good work to do his will, working in you that which is well-pleasing in his sight, through Jesus Christ, to whom be glory forever and ever. Now in John 10, he's called the Good Shepherd. He died for the sheep. Hebrews 13, he's called the Great Shepherd. He rose for the sheep. I mean, listen, it speaks now of the resurrection. Now the God of peace that brought again from the dead our Lord Jesus, the Great Shepherd of the sheep. What good is a dead shepherd? He's no good at all, except that he pays the penalty for the sheep's sin. All we like sheep have gone astray. We've turned everyone to his own way, and the Lord hath laid on him the iniquity of us all. Yes, he carried our sins to the cross. Therefore, he took care of the penalty of sin. But when he rose from the dead, he now deals with the power of sin. He not only is the good shepherd, he had to be good to die for our sins, but he's the great shepherd. He rose from the dead. That makes him the great shepherd. And the Bible says now he's able to lead us in the paths of righteousness for his name's sake. It's not just that he died for me. Dear friend, he lives for me. And that deals with the power of sin. But wait a minute. He's also called the chief shepherd. Now, in 1 Peter chapter 5 and verse 4, the Bible says, "And when the chief shepherd shall appear, ye shall receive a crown of glory that fadeth not away." And there you have the ministry of our dear Lord. As the good shepherd, he had to be good to do it. He died for our sins. As the great shepherd, he had to be great to do it. He rose to take care not only of the penalty of our sin, but the power of our sin. And then as the chief shepherd, one day he's coming to take us from the presence of sin. One day he's coming to take us out, folks. And I tell you, the more I read the papers, the more I listen, the more I look around, the more I believe it must be soon. I believe our Lord is at the door, and I believe that the chief shepherd is about to appear. I believe he's about to call his sheep upward. I believe he's about to say to us, "Come on now, I'm the chief shepherd. You follow me." And you see, he, my dear friend, is King of kings and Lord of lords. Jehovah is our shepherd. He is the chief shepherd. You know, one of the things that is so beautiful about the Bible are the little signs of inspiration that you find that are really great signs when you see them. For example, you have here Psalm 22, 23, and 24 back to back, right? Well, that's obvious. Okay, that's not profound. 23 follows 22, okay? And 24 follows 23. You have a trinity of psalms. But in Psalm 22, what do you find in Psalm 22? You find the crucifixion of Jesus Christ in Psalm 22. Psalm 22 is written as if a man were standing at the foot of the cross. The gambling for his garments, the words that he would say on the cross, the piercing of his hands and his feet, the words of his enemies, all of this is found there in Psalm 22. Now, in Psalm 22, what do you see there for? The good shepherd dying for the sheep. But in Psalm 23, what do you find? You find the great shepherd leading his sheep, the one who's alive, risen from the dead. And then in Psalm 24, what do you find? You find the chief shepherd coming for his sheep. You see, in Psalm 24, this is the Lord coming in. Look, if you will, in verse 7, "Lift up your heads, O ye gates, be ye lifted up, ye everlasting doors, and the King of glory shall come in." Who is this King of glory? The Lord strong and mighty, the Lord mighty in battle. "Lift up your heads, O ye gates, even lift them up, ye everlasting doors, and the King of glory shall come in." Who is this King of glory? The Jehovah of hosts. He is the King of glory. Isn't that beautiful? In these three psalms, you see the good shepherd, the great shepherd, the chief shepherd. The good shepherd, he died to pay for the penalty of sin. The great shepherd, he rose to take care of the power of sin. And the chief shepherd, who is coming again to appear in glory to take us away from the very presence of sin. I love this as we see this wonderful, wonderful shepherd king that we have. But now wait a minute. I said I was going to talk to you about the secret of satisfaction. That's what this verse is about. And this verse is the key to all of the rest of the psalm. You see, every passage of Scripture has a key to understanding it. And in Psalm 23, the key is hanging right on the front door. The key is in this verse. "The Lord is my shepherd, I shall not want." You have the sovereign, that's Jehovah. You have the shepherd, that's Jesus. Jesus is the Jehovah shepherd of our lives. And that, my friend, the sovereign plus the shepherd leads to the satisfaction. "The Lord is my shepherd, I shall not want." That's the only way that anyone will ever have satisfaction. You will never, ever, ever, ever, ever have even a modicum of satisfaction until you can say it, mean it, the Lord is my shepherd. 'Tis only when you can say that that you can say, I shall not want. So many people think that the secret of satisfaction is having a God who can give you everything. That is not the secret of satisfaction. The secret of satisfaction is the Lord Himself. Jehovah is my shepherd. You see, your needs will never be met until they're met in Him. Things will never satisfy you. Things will never satisfy you. So many people misunderstand Psalm 37, which says, delight yourself in the Lord, and He'll give you the desires of your heart. They think that means if I love Jesus, I can have a pink Cadillac. That isn't what that means. Delight yourself in the Lord, and He will give you the desire of your heart. What that means is, when you delight in the Lord, the deepest needs of your heart will be met. The desire of your heart is Jesus. That's what your heart yearns for. That's what you were made for. For Him. The Bible says it is in Him that we live and move and have our being. In Him. You'll never be satisfied apart from Him. Till you can say, the Lord is my shepherd. Not what He gives me, but He Himself. What did God make a fish to do? To swim in the sea. What did God make a bird to do? To fly in the sky. Now you take a fish out of the sea and put him in a tree, he'll be an unhappy fish. You take a bird out of the sky and put him in the sea, and he'll be an unhappy bird. Because both are out of their element. What is the element that you were created for? God Himself. And until you know Him, you'll be like a fish in a tree, like a bird in the sea. You'll be out of your element. You'll be like a square peg in a round hole. Friends all around me are trying to find what the heart yearns for, by sin undermined. I have the secret.

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2: My name is Betty Casbeck, and I grew up in a family of screaming, angry agnostics and atheists. Due to much instability in our lives, my mother and I often moved around New York City, which made it difficult to develop lasting friendships. Combine that with the constant strife within our home, and I became a loner. I escaped to the make-believe world of fairy tales to avoid the cold realities of life. Long, solitary walks included much time pondering the tombstones at a historical cemetery. I had a strong desire to become a writer and often created stories about the people buried in that cemetery. I majored in the arts in college, but economic hard times made me think seriously about what was taking place in the world. 2 years overseas didn't answer many of my questions or ease the inner turmoil that was a constant presence. It merely intensified my outlook on life. Although I achieved my goal of becoming an author, there was little satisfaction in it. Intellectual debate and banter also proved to be a dead end. Then I attended a friend's church where the gospel was preached. My lifelong search for truth and inner peace was fulfilled when I received my Messiah. I'm Betty Casbeck. If the Son, therefore, shall make you free, ye shall be free indeed.
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0: about 20 minutes into the flight, we heard an explosion and had such a hard hit, it felt like we'd been hit by another aircraft.
1: Tammy Jo Schultz was piloting a commercial airliner when one of the engines exploded. When it occurred to her she might die, Tammy Jo prayed.
0: And that's where I stopped that mental rush to the cliff of what if and realized a calm that wasn't my own.
1: That calm came from Jesus. It helped Tammy Jo land the plane, saving 148 lives. God gave Tammy Jo an unshakable peace. And Billy Graham says you can have that same peace.
2: I'm asking you to quit flying blind. Trust yourself to Jesus Christ. He's there waiting for you with open arms to help you.
1: There's more about trusting Jesus at findpeacewithgod.net from the Billy Graham Evangelistic Association.

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1: If love is blind, marriage can be a real eye-opener. I didn't have much to offer Lainey when we got married at the end of 1972. I had just been drafted after flunking out of college, but she took a chance on me. It didn't take long for my drinking and pot smoking to cause problems, and she left me for a few days, long enough to make me wonder about my purpose in life. But she came back, and I carried on as before. When I got orders to go to Korea, I bargained with God to change my orders. Then when he answered my prayer, I dismissed it as coincidence. I wonder how many marriages are like ours was for many years. We stayed together because we didn't know what else to do, always hoping things would be different. Lainey left me again, and this time I was the one who went back to her. Each of us thought the other was wrong and needed to change, but neither knew how. And then she did change. Jesus came into her heart, and she started going to church and reading the Bible. She took me to see an evangelistic movie about the end times that really scared me. Our marriage got worse, and we were ready to separate again when I cried out to God and asked him to save me. Peace flooded my heart like a tidal wave as God made me a new creature in Christ. Jesus set me free of profanity, alcohol, and drugs, and our marriage became a reflection of his love. I'm Mike Clutter, and no one deserved new life less than I, but that's God's grace, and it's for you too. If the Son therefore shall make you free, you shall be free indeed.
0: If you would like to be free from the weight of sin by receiving Jesus Christ as Lord and Savior, or maybe you have questions about it, call 1-888-NEED-HIM right now. Free Indeed is a production of Pacific Garden Mission, 1458 South Canal Street, Chicago, Illinois, 60607. 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

0: There are some questions that people wonder about for years and never find the answer. At one of his festival meetings, Franklin Graham spoke about one of those questions.
1: There are many of you here today that may be wondering what it takes to get to heaven. How can I be sure that my sins are forgiven? How can I be sure that God would receive me into his presence? Well, tonight I'm going to give you an opportunity in just a few moments. If you're here and you're not sure that your sins are forgiven, if you're not sure that you're ready to stand before a holy God, I'm going to invite you to get up. You come stand in front of this platform, and when you have come, I'm going to lead you in a word of prayer to invite Christ to come into your life, to take control of your life. And tonight you can leave this arena forgiven, cleansed, ready to stand before Almighty God.
0: You don't have to attend a Franklin Graham crusade to get to heaven. 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

At U-Turn Education, we believe spiritual growth should be accessible to everyone. 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